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0: I love you, but I love the Lord. More than I love any physical being. I think that's wonderful. But then why can't you bring that same feeling home?
1: I won't be on
0: board. I really wish that I could do that.
2: No, I never did it. That was atypical.
0: What makes you think you can do it? Well, he said, a man's fellows will be they of his own household.
3: Well, I hardly believe that your own father or mother or brother or sister would be your enemy.
0: You're gonna call him a liar?
3: No, I'm not calling him a liar.
0: Well, I can do all things through the Lord. You can't do it.
3: You saw the way we live and what we did, do you believe?
0: I really don't think so.
2: Let's see, I've lost track.
0: Or that I love any physical being.
3: I think that's wonderful.
0: Well, he said, I love you, but I love the Lord. Or that I love any physical being.
3: I think that's wonderful.

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1: 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I always tune into WGXC. I love that weird show, the Nothing Is Real Radio Hour, but it's not on very often. What a bunch of crazy Yankees up there. 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I wish we had something like that in Kentucky. 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
4: Let's cut right to the chase. If you're up this late on a school night, you like to party, so let's have a party. 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I'm here along for the ride for the next 2 hours. So, we're going to kick things off with Hold Me Tight by Katie Gray.

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0: Are you having fun? I am having a blast. I hope you're dancing in your seat, dancing in the streets, having a fun, silly time with others or with yourself. We're going to keep it going with computer communication.

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12: Was through, headed for the bottom. Did Captain Hill leave her? Moments later, standing in the lifeboat, he watched in silence until his ship upended and her bow disappeared beneath the waves. He shook his head.
13: Gone. She's gone.
14: Not much you could have done about it, Captain. Company will be satisfied you got everybody off.
13: I don't know. It's rotten luck. This isn't the first ship I've lost this way. And the whole cargo.
14: It could have happened to anybody, Captain. A lot of uncharted reefs all around here.
13: Yeah, I guess so. I just hope the company sees it that way.
12: You're pleased, aren't you, Ernie, at the attitude of the crew? When you make your report to the company, it helps to get the backing of the entire crew. That you couldn't have saved the cargo. That you did well to keep from losing any lives. It's going well, isn't it? And a week later, when the excitement has died down, you're able to follow the next step in your plan. The lucrative step. You sell the cargo. The cargo everyone thinks was lost with the ship, but which was never put aboard in the first place. For a while, you enjoy the luxury of idleness, spending some of your new wealth. Then, after a few weeks, you're assigned to a new motor ship, an inter-island cargo boat, the Prowler. And for 3 months, you're an exemplary captain. Not a single misstep on your part. Then one day, 3 months later, at anchor in Rangoon, you're alone in your cabin when the door opens abruptly and someone steps in.
15: Hello, darling.
13: Lucille!
15: Glad to see me, Ernie.
13: Oh, glad. You bet I'm glad. Oh, come here. Let me take a look at you.
15: You come here. I've traveled a long ways.
13: The same old Lucille.
15: Not quite the same, Ernie.
13: No, that's right. You looked me up. Came after me. That's a change. Oh, you look swell, baby. Real good. Well, what are we waiting for anyway? Come in.
15: Ernie, I have missed you, darling.
13: No, I've missed you.
15: But you wouldn't think of writing.
13: Right? Where, Lucille, and why? I know you. When you say you want to think something out, well, that's the way it is.
15: You do know me, don't you?
13: Yeah, skip it. You're back.
15: Yeah.
13: You know what it means, darling?
15: What, Ernie?
13: The way it'll be with me, it's a feast or a famine, darling, like always. None of the things you always wanted. Only
15: what, Ernie?
13: Well, I can't tell you too much, not now, but maybe the picture will be a little prettier than the last one I painted.
15: Really? Darling, you mean you have a sideline?
13: Maybe. Something like that. But never mind that now. Oh, it's been a long time, Lucille. I gotta have my arms around you. Gotta.
15: Please, darling, not just now.
13: What?
15: He'll be coming in to talk to you any moment. Discuss our accommodations, what to do with the baggage.
13: What are you talking about? Who'll be coming?
15: Oh, I'm sorry. Didn't the first mate tell you? I came aboard with my husband.
13: Your husband?
15: Yes. You see, Ernie, I did think everything out. And the future did look black the last time we were together, and I did want things.
13: I see. So you got him, huh?
15: Mm-hmm.
13: You married him. And I might have known. But it isn't going any further, Lucille. I'll tell your husband this is a freight boat and there are no accommodations. Not for you two.
15: You know, Ernie, I think you're wrong.
13: Yeah?
15: Mm-hmm. You see, my husband is Charles Collins. His father owns this shipping line.
13: Collins? Lucille, you don't know what you're saying. You didn't bring Collins on board my ship.
15: Correction, darling, not your ship. His. And now, don't you really think you should be getting this putt-putt underway?
12: It's a terrible shock, isn't it, Ernie? Lucille came back to you, yes, but with a husband. Charles Collins, a man whose father owns the Inter-Island Boat Company you work for. And in spite of your protests, they're going to sail with you. You've got to meet him cordially, laugh, try to bluff your way through. You chat with him near the aft rail as the prowler moves out from the pier at Rangoon.
16: Well, underway at last, eh, Captain? I'm going to enjoy this trip.
13: I've had little chance to talk to you, Mr. Collins.
16: Oh, not Mr. Collins. Make it Charles, eh?
13: Okay.
16: I'm ashamed of busting in on you, insisting on going along. Should have cabled, I suppose, or written, but this wife of mine, Captain.
13: Oh, that's all right. I understand.
16: She wanted a sea voyage, and when she insists upon something...
15: Talking about me, Charles?
16: Well, you were in the cabin, Lucille. Captain, I understand you're acquainted with my wife.
13: Yes, we're acquainted.
15: My favorite captain. You'll like him, Charles. You'll find he's very conscientious.
16: Dad must know a good man when he sees one. All the trouble he has running this line.
13: Oh, your father's all right. He knows his business.
16: Yes, I suppose. Well, if you'll excuse me, I'll start unpacking. See you in the cabin, Lucille.
15: In a few minutes, Charles.
16: Stop in for a drink before dinner, Captain.
13: Thanks, I might do that. Lucille, I wish you hadn't brought him on board this ship.
15: Worried, Captain?
13: Maybe.
15: About the sideline you mentioned.
13: That has nothing to do with this boat.
15: Oh? I thought it had to do with all the boats you command.
13: What are you driving at, Lucille?
15: You don't know? I'll enlighten you, darling. Your last ship, the one that struck a reef and sunk. That wasn't an accident, Ernie.
13: No?
15: No. You had to sink that ship to cover up the fact that her hull was full of cheap ballast that you'd hijacked the cargo.
13: Oh, now, wait a minute.
15: You wait a minute, Ernie. I happen to know the facts. What I don't know is what happens next. Since it's too soon for another shipwreck, what are you smuggling, darling? What port do we put into in the dead of night? What's the signal, the arrangement, and most important, how much is the payoff?
13: You're out of line, Lucille, way out of line.
15: Oh, no, darling. I know all about it. Every detail, except perhaps what you're smuggling. Something small, easy to handle, I'll bet. What is it? Jade? Ivory? Diamonds? Dope, maybe.
13: You've been reading dime novels, Lucille. You better close the book right now.
15: No, darling. You remember George?
13: George Adams?
15: Mm-hmm. Your old shipmate when you were skipper of the Osaga Maru.
13: What about him? You haven't seen him. George is in prison.
15: I know. And very lonely, too. The prisons do have visiting days.
13: You went to see George Adams?
15: Several times. I even told him some little white lies, just to make him feel better. I believe I said, "I'll wait for you forever, Georgie."
13: Why, you cheap
15: please,
13: little...
15: Please, darling. Charles just might be watching from the cabin.
13: What do you want? What are you after, Lucille?
15: Have, my precious, 50-50 of the proceeds of your sideline.
17: You're being pretty foolish, Lucille. If I had anything planned, do you think I'd go ahead with it with your husband on board?
15: Oh, I can keep him busy. And you have got something planned, haven't you?
17: Maybe. Yeah. Maybe somebody's going to meet us at a certain dock.
15: Well, they still can, darling. I'll have Charles go ashore with me. I'll keep him away.
17: No. No dice, Lucille. You spoiled it for us. The whole deal's off.
15: No. No, Ernie. My captain. Whatever the deal is, it's very much on. You're not backing out of anything. I'll see that you don't.
18: 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But if you're driving an older model, you may think Ethyl gasoline wouldn't make any difference in your car. Well, if you'd see some of the vintage models that fill up at the Signal Ethyl pump and hear the enthusiasm of their owners, you'd change your mind. For instance, a chap who lives up in a hilly section was relating, "You should hear some cars clatter when they try to pull my hill. But with Signal Ethyl, my 41 model takes it in high and without a ping." Another driver of a 39 car remarked, "On cold mornings, I hear some of my friends complaining about hard starting. But with Signal Ethyl, my car starts quick as a rabbit." Yes, folks say mighty nice things about Signal Ethyl, because this premium quality gasoline is engineered to bring out the best in any car of any age. So if you'd like to see just how much pleasure driving can be, why not try this little experiment? Treat your car to just a couple of tankfuls of Signal Ethyl. See if you don't feel the difference. A wonderful difference in Signal Ethyl.

0: It's going badly, isn't it, Ernie? Your profitable sideline is being seriously threatened. Until now, you've had it all to yourself. Only your first mate to pay off, and that for valuable assistance. Now Lucille is declaring herself in. 50-50, she said, and simply for keeping her husband, Charles Collins, ashore. Your ship, the Prowler, bears steadily forward. Jake, the first mate, confronts you near the aft rail and bluntly speaks his own views.
1: You've got to forget the whole bloomin' thing, Captain. Call it off.
2: How, Jake? How can we call it off? Pete's meeting us at the dock in Bouquet.
1: But she's brought that Mr. Collins aboard for no good. I say it's spying on us. Peeping. That's what it is.
3: Bouquet. So that's where it's to take place.
1: Mrs. Collins, Captain.
2: Get lost, Jake. I'll talk to you later.
4: Righto, Captain. Whatever you say.
3: Bouquet. That quaint little port village. You pick such romantic settings, Captain. Such nefarious goings-on. But in a place like that, it'll be easy to see that Charles takes me ashore.
2: Look, Lucille, you married your money. Why risk all our necks for more?
3: You're not Mrs. Collins, Ernie. I am. I'm in a much better position to know my financial needs. Charles doesn't give me a cent. He did at first, not now. Ernie, stop it.
2: Sure, but you gotta admit it's amusing.
3: Ernie, please, after we get the money, when the voyage is over, you can quit this ship. I can quit Charles.
2: No, cut it
3: please,
2: out.
3: Please, Ernie, darling, we'll have everything then. The two of us. I hate him, Ernie. I really hate him. Sometimes I think
2: you're lying. You're lying in your teeth. You don't mean a word.
3: Don't I, Ernie? Can you still say I don't mean a word?
2: Why, you little devil. You...
3: I'll get him off the ship, Ernie. We'll be in the village while you take care of everything, and then later...
2: All right. But you gotta be sure, Lucille. Get him off early. Right after we dock. In Bouquet.
0: Shortly after nightfall, the Prowler docks at Bouquet. Standing at the ship's rail with the mate, you watch the crew scramble ashore. You wait, your eyes glued to the door of the Collins cabin. Finally, it opens. Lucille and her husband step out, nod to you, and move down the gangplank.
1: Well, you were right, Skipper. She's kept her end of the bargain.
2: Sure, I told you there was nothing to worry about.
1: Coast is clear now.
2: Good. I'll go down to the dock. Pete should be there by now. We'll get this thing over with.
1: You need any help carrying it, Captain?
2: When it's jade the quality of this stuff, it doesn't take much of a load. Now go on below and get ready to go ashore and celebrate. I'll be right back.
1: Righto, Captain.
0: The dock is quiet, deserted as you move cautiously to your rendezvous with Pete. As planned, you meet him at one end of the dock, make a quick exchange of your jade for his money, and hurry back to the ship. The whole transaction takes less than half an hour, and you congratulate yourself. Smuggling jade is far simpler than sinking your ship, isn't it, Ernie? Back on board, you meet Jake, just coming back on deck.
5: Everything all right, Skipper?
2: Perfect, Jake, just perfect.
1: Fine, Captain, that's fine. Think I will step ashore now. That's celebration, you know. Coming?
2: Now, you run along, Jake. Tie one on for me, huh?
0: You're pleased, aren't you, Ernie? It went well, very well. And now, alone on the deck of the Prowler, you watch Jake fade out of sight, and then turn and walk to your cabin. As you enter and turn on the lights...
6: Good evening, Captain.
2: What? Why, Mr. Collins.
6: Surprise?
2: Well, I thought you and Mrs. Collins...
6: In the village? No, we had a slight disagreement. I came back 15 minutes ago, slipped aboard during your transaction on the dock.
2: Oh, yeah. We had a small shipment for Bouquet.
6: Come, Captain. I know better.
2: What?
6: I know what's been going on, you see. Suspected you for quite some time, but I wasn't quite certain until tonight. Nice racket. Captain, been chiseling on the old man in one way or another for years, haven't you?
2: Oh, now, wait a minute, Mr. Collins. I don't know what you're talking
6: about. Don't get me wrong. I don't care. I don't care at all. As far as what happened tonight, well, I didn't see a thing. Not a thing.
2: Oh?
6: That's right. The old man need never know about tonight. And other nights, eh, Captain? You can go right on with your little sideline, only...
2: Only what?
6: You're cutting in a new partner.
2: Partner? You mean that you...
6: A night of surprises, isn't it? Frankly, I need the money, Captain.
2: Oh, sure. That's a big laugh.
6: I know what you're thinking, but the old man doesn't believe in pampering me. He wants me to learn the business from the ground up, just as he did.
2: Okay, so the old man doesn't give you so much spending money, but his own son...
6: His own son, yes. And there's something else. You see, he's never approved of Lucille.
2: He wouldn't.
6: Matter of fact, I don't approve of her anymore either.
2: So?
6: Didn't take me long to find out what she was really after. Money. Money, all she can get. I hate her. That's one thing I'm sure of. Someday I'm going to... Do you know her? Maybe better than I do.
2: Yeah, maybe I do.
6: What was her cut going to be for keeping her mouth shut? Luring me into the village tonight?
2: 20%?
6: Oh, that doesn't sound at all like Lucille. Sure, it wasn't 50%, Captain?
2: 20.
6: Well, in any case, I'm not prepared to settle for that. Nor am I going to settle for 50%. 70-30, Captain. That's how we're going to split it. 70 for me, 30 for you.
2: 70-30? Now, wait a minute.
6: On the other hand, a word from me to the port authorities, a wire to the old man, and... Well, you'd be lucky to get off with 10 years.
2: Suppose I told the old man you tried to make a deal. Suppose I told him...
6: He wouldn't believe you. Let's face it. Why don't you just play along like a good boy, Captain? I'm sure we'll do very well together.
2: What about Lucille?
6: Lucille? Well, I've completely forgotten her on that. Yeah, she's more your problem.
2: I see.
6: Do you? Well, then I can turn in, enjoy a good night's sleep. And as for Lucille, well, since she seems to be concentrating so much on you...
2: Now, wait a minute.
6: Really, she can cause you a great deal of trouble. She's out there in the village now. Why don't you talk it over with her? Possibly you can persuade her to get out of our lives. Permanently. Remember, Captain, 10 years in prison is a terribly, terribly long time. Good night.
0: Years, Ernie. Yes, you'd be lucky to get off that easily. You pace the floor of your cabin, wondering what you must do. There must be some way you can work things out. Finally, you make up your mind. You've got to find Lucille, tell her what's happened, and get her out of Bouquet somehow. You hurry out of the cabin, down the gangplank, and as you step on the wharf, something causes you to look back. And there, standing at the ship's rail, Collins. A grin on his face.
6: Good hunting, Captain. Good hunting.
0: Your first stop in the village is Jess's Bar. A small, smoke-filled room crowded with men from the world's waterfronts.
7: Well, well, if it ain't the skipper himself. Hello, Ernie, me lad.
2: Hello, Jess.
7: Sit down, sit down. Have a drink with old Jess.
2: Next time, I'm looking for somebody.
7: Well, she ain't here.
2: What?
7: It's a dame, ain't it? Sure. Well, I ain't seen the kind you'd be looking for. Not in here, I ain't.
8: Red hair, wearing a white suit... Oh, sure, pal. She was sitting right here at the bar. Of course, that was a good hour ago. A guy was with her. I ain't seen him since.
2: Tall, lot of white teeth, grinning.
8: That's him. Only he wasn't grinning. They was having an argument, a real beaut, see? Had most of the customers watching them instead of drinking their liquor. I thought they was going to kill each other.
0: Your next stop is the Paradise Cafe, but Lucille isn't there. Then you try the Dutchman's Bar. After that, the Blue Whale, the Seaman's Club, but she's nowhere to be found. 2 hours have gone by, Ernie, and you're certain now that she's gone back to the ship. You're about to turn back yourself when you finally see her sitting in a booth at Jin Lee's place. But there's someone with her, isn't there, Ernie? You recognize him as Frank Quinlan, the skipper of a small inter-island ship. You stand at the door, puzzled. See her hand him some money. Then she gets up. You step back out into the street and wait in the shadows.
2: Lucille.
3: What? Oh, it's you, Ernie. I was just on my way back to the ship. What are you doing here?
2: Collins. He's on to us, sweetheart. Knows the whole thing. Come on, let's find a nice, quiet place where we can talk.
0: You grab her arm, tell her what's happened as you hurry along the darkened street. You walk a long way till you find yourself on a lonely stretch of road, a good mile from the dock where the prowler is tied up. It's quiet and deserted.
2: Yeah, this is a desolate place. I wasn't paying any attention to where we were walking. We better turn back, head for the boat, huh?
3: This is as far as we go, Ernie.
2: What?
3: I knew where we were walking. This will do fine right here.
2: What's the idea of the gun?
3: My gun? The idea is I want you to hand over that money, the payoff. I want it, Ernie, all of it.
2: Oh. So that's it, huh? That's why you were having that little chat with Quinlan.
3: You saw me?
2: You're grabbing the dough and he's getting you out of here.
3: That's right, and you're not going to be around to tell anyone about it, Ernie, darling. I'm sorry it had to turn out like this. I really am.
2: Oh, yeah, sure. Yeah. Now, baby, now I've got your gun, and I like it that way better.
3: Ernie, don't be a chump.
2: No, I won't, baby. Not anymore.
9: 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That's why I think you'll be interested in knowing about some of the extras you enjoy when you have your car lubricated at a Signal service station. First of all, Signal dealers don't take any chance on memory when it comes to the many lubrication points on your car. Instead, they check against Signal's factory-recommended lubrication chart, which clearly shows every part. Then they use 9 specialized Signal oils and greases, so each part will get the exact type of protection it needs. And finally, just to make doubly sure not a single part has been overlooked, they check each part again, which explains why we call it Signal Double Check Lubrication. Now, that's the kind of lube job you want if your car is to give you the long, trouble-free service that was built into it. And that's the kind of lubrication you get from conscientious, independent Signal dealers.

0: Lucille's dead, isn't she, Ernie? You look down at her, then at her gun in your hand, and realize that one big obstacle has been eliminated. And now there's only Charles Collins, Lucille's husband, back in the boat. If he were eliminated, there would be no one to stand in the way. As you hurry back to the boat, you know what you must do. Shoot Collins, put out to sea, and dump his body overboard. You move quickly, noiselessly aboard the prowler. No one's in sight. You move quietly along the deck to Charles Collins' cabin, Lucille's gun gripped in your hand. You open the door, walk slowly in, reach the bunk, and snap on the lamp on the table beside it. You've made a mistake, haven't you, Ernie? For an instant, you stand there. Then you realize you've got to get out, somewhere where you can think. Hurriedly, you slip out onto the deck, close the cabin door behind you, and move along in the shadows toward the ramp.
1: Just a moment there.
2: Who's that?
1: Sergeant Morrison, Newgate Police. Who are you?
2: I'm Ernie Hill, captain of this ship. Oh, what are you doing here?
1: I came in answer to a call from the dock watchman. He says he heard a shot around here not too long ago. Do you know anything about it?
2: No. No, I don't. I haven't been here.
1: Is your cabin the one you just left?
2: No, it isn't. It belongs to a passenger. The name's Collins.
1: You seem quite anxious to leave it. In something of a rush. I'll have to search you, Captain.
2: Hey, wait a minute. What's the idea?
1: Yeah, I'll just take your gun, Captain. Now, let's take a look in Mr. Collins' cabin, eh?
2: Wait. We don't have to. Collins is in there, all right. He's dead.
1: I'll wager ballistics will show that this gun killed him.
2: Yes, it probably did, but it isn't my gun. I didn't do it. He was dead when I got there. He'd been dead for quite a while. You can see for yourself.
1: Maybe you're right. We knew there was something wrong when the dock watchman called us about the shot. We figured whoever did it must belong on this ship. That's why we've been waiting around.
2: You'll never believe me, Sergeant, but I didn't do it. She did it, his wife, Lucille. That's her gun. She killed him. They quarreled, and she followed him back to the boat and shot him.
1: And then she disappeared into thin air. And I find you leaving the cabin with a murder weapon in your hand. No, Captain. You were right the first time. We'll never believe you.

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Signal Oil Company has asked me to remind you that your contribution to the community chest will not only support the countless Red Feather agencies, but in addition, this year's contribution must meet the vastly increased need for moral, spiritual, and recreational programs for our men and women in uniform.

Featured in tonight's story were Bill Foreman, Bill Conrad, and Betty Lou Gerson. The Whistler was produced and directed by George W. Allen, with story by Joel Malone, music by Wilbur Hatch, and was transmitted to our troops overseas by the Armed Forces Radio Service. The Whistler is entirely fictional, and all characters portrayed on the Whistler are also fictional. Any similarity of names or resemblance to persons living or dead is purely coincidental. Remember, at this same time next Sunday, another strange tale by The Whistler. Marvin Miller speaking for the Signal Oil Company. This is CBS, the Columbia Broadcasting System.

0: 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From the ABN Reel-to-Reel Library, the episode of The Whistler you just heard was first broadcast Sunday, October 8th, 1950. Its title, Fatal Action. From the ABN Reel-to-Reel Library, this episode of The Whistler originally aired Sunday, December 17th, 1950. Its title, Flee from Evil.
1: And now, stay tuned for the mystery program that is unique among all mystery programs, because even when you know who is guilty, you always receive a startling surprise at the final curtain. In the Signal Oil program, The Whistler.

0: Yes, I know the nameless terrors of which they dare not speak.
1: And now for the Signal Oil Company, the Whistler's strange story. Flee from evil.
0: There was almost complete darkness around the parked car on the lonely road on the outskirts of Seattle. And the man at the wheel, heavy set and 50-ish, tried to peer through this darkness. He couldn't see, but he could imagine what was taking place some 50 yards further up the road. A raised gun, careful aim, and then... the shots that Bert Macklin was waiting to hear. Shots followed by the sound of running feet. A few moments later, Bert's nephew had run to the car, leaped inside, and Bert had the motor running, the car in gear, moving forward.
2: Swing around, Uncle Bert. We'll go back the way we came.
3: Right. You got him?
2: Yes. Yes, I got him. Hey, look out. You're getting off the road. We'll get stuck. Yeah, step. Oh, no. We've got to get out of here. You keep stepping on it, and I'll give her a push. One, two, three. That's it. She's free.
4: Come on. Now let's go, Uncle Bert. Get us away from here.
2: Fast.

0: Nothing to worry about now, Freddy. You're sure you took care of him?
1: That's what I came here for. All the way from London. Yes, I took care of him, I'm sure.
0: You didn't get a look at him?
1: No, it was too dark, but he was sitting at the wheel of his car, and I slipped up alongside.
0: I see. Well, maybe it's over. Really over, at last.
1: There's no maybe about it.
0: All right, but... Well, after a month of paying off, wondering when I'd be tapped again, it doesn't seem possible that I'm rid of him, Freddy.
1: Inheriting money does have its drawbacks, hmm?
0: Decidedly. Good thing the fellow was only getting started. Even my entire inheritance could go fast that way.
1: Yeah. You better slow down, Uncle Bert. We're almost into town.
0: We'll go directly back to the party, give some excuse. And Freddy, you've done me a great favor.
1: Yes, and you're going to show your appreciation, of course. Our bargain, you know?
0: I'll never forget this. Your help. What you just did back there.
1: It'll be healthier for me if you do forget it right now. Killing a man, even a blackmailer, well, there's some sort of law, isn't there, Uncle Bert?
0: I prefer the other law. The one you mentioned earlier this evening. An eye for an eye.
2: Yes, you did say that, didn't you, Freddy? An eye for an eye. You were quite willing to lend a hand, so eager to cooperate. You feel a surge of confidence back at the house, facing the others, as Uncle Bert extends his apologies for being away.
3: Oh, sorry, Lloyd. Veronica, we didn't intend to be gone so long, you know.
4: Quite all right, old man.
1: Yeah, we went for a spin in Uncle Bert's new car. He's already imagining all sorts of things wrong with it.
3: Oh, not at all. I just wanted Freddy to try it out. He's very handy with machines, you know.
5: My, he is talented, isn't he?
1: Oh, I don't know, Veronica. Where's Uncle Frank?
4: Oh, he left here shortly after you two did. Said he suddenly remembered a business appointment.
1: Oh,
0: a business appointment? Frank had a business appointment?
1: Well, it must have been rather important for him to walk out when so many drinks are being passed around.
5: Drinks? Oh, now look here, Freddy. If any drinks were passed, they were passed right by me.
1: Huh? Oh, I'm sorry what we told Mrs. Fell to act as hostess till we got back.
5: Oh, your uncle's housekeeper made it quite clear to us that if we wanted any drinks while you two were gone, we'd have to fix them ourselves. Dinner, she said, is the only thing she'd attend to this evening.
1: Oh, did she? Well, I told her we'd only be gone a little while, the old gargoyle.
5: Oh, come now, Freddy.
1: Look, I'll attend to the drinks right away. Why don't we all go into the bar?
5: Wonderful idea.
1: Yeah. Are you coming, Uncle Bert? Uncle Bert?
0: Huh? Oh, yes. Oh, Freddy. Just a minute.
1: What's the matter?
0: Frank. Freddy, you don't suppose Frank's the one?
1: Uncle Frank? What? You know, I never thought of that. It is funny, his having a business appointment just after we left the party to keep our appointment with your blackmailer.
0: Could have been, you know. We'll find out soon enough.

0: There's not much we can do now.
1: No. Oh, I can't believe it, Uncle Frank. Well,
0: Frank's not really your uncle, Freddy. He's my half-brother. I wouldn't put it past him sponging off me the way he's been doing those... Well, who could that be?
1: Let's see.
2: Good evening, gentlemen. Let's see now. You'd be Mr. Bert Macklin, and you'd be Mr. Friend.
0: Well, what is it?
2: My card.
0: Sidney Hocker, private investigator. I don't understand, Mr. Hocker.
2: You will. I'd like to come in for a little talk, if you don't mind.
1: Oh, that's quite impossible. We have dinner guests.
2: Oh, of course. Naturally, you wouldn't want them to hear what I had to say.
0: Now, see here. What is the nature of your business?
2: It all ties in rather neatly with that little display you and Freddy here put on a little while ago in the outskirts of town.
0: Fred, I think we'd best step outside. Close the door. Now, Mr. Hocker, if you'll get to the point.
2: Well, that shooting a little while ago, that was me that Freddy Boy pumped those bullets into. Or rather, it was my overcoat. You'll notice the holes.
1: What's that?
2: Yeah, I rolled up a few blankets, put my overcoat around them, my hat on top, and left it slumped over the wheel of the car.
1: Oh. I shot at a dummy. I see.
2: Merely acting on behalf of my client.
0: Client?
2: That's right. These days, I'm forced to take anything that comes along. Now to the business at hand, gents. As you know, my client has definite proof, Mr. Macklin, that the death of a former associate of yours was anything but accidental. Your former associate's name was Edward Wilson. This information could be dropped into a mailbox to the police.
0: Unless I pay. You see, Freddy, it isn't over.
1: What do you want, Mr. Hocker? How much?
2: Well, my client feels, in view of what's happened this evening, the attempted murder, that this payment should be $5,000.
0: $5,000?
1: Freddy, do you... Take it easy, Uncle Bert. We haven't any choice. Where do we deliver the money, Mr. Hocker?
2: My office will do, Freddy boy. Say about 9 tomorrow evening. Good night, gents.
0: We're licked, Freddy. Beaten. Through.
1: It's funny.
0: Funny? I fail to see the humor of it.
1: No, I mean, I'm not a murderer after all, am I?
0: No, that's right. You're not.
3: During dinner, you watch your Uncle Bert closely. His eyes wander about the table, settling on one guest and then another. And you know what he's thinking about, don't you? Uncle Frank could still be the blackmailer, couldn't he? You know that thought is going through your Uncle Bert's mind. Then there's Lloyd Gillis, an associate at the lumber mill. He could be Mr. Hocker's client. Yes, either one of them could know about Bert's dead colleague, the one who was supposed to have committed suicide. And occasionally, Freddy, you feel Uncle Bert's eyes are on you, too. Dinner over, you take Veronica home. Then return to the house and find Uncle Bert has something on his mind.
0: Freddy.
1: Huh?
0: This girl, Veronica. What do you know about her?
1: Well, how much does one know about anyone you meet on a boat trip? Why?
0: I was just wondering about her.
1: Oh, you mean you think that she could... No, that's nonsense. She's just here visiting her sick sister, helping out for a bit, that's all. No, if you ask me, Uncle Frank's your blackmailer.
0: It could be anybody, Freddy. Even you.
1: Me? Oh, now, really, isn't that a bit thick? Are you forgetting you asked me to come here all the way from London a month ago to help you out?
0: Yes, I did ask you. We made a bargain. You were to help me get this blackmailer off my neck. In return, I was to make you my sole heir.
1: Yes. And if I might point out, you had already been approached by the blackmailer while I was still in London.
0: That's right. I had been approached, but through an intermediary. That's something else I've been thinking about. Why should a blackmailer share his good fortune with a go-between, eh? Because he doesn't wish to reveal his identity to me, or because he doesn't happen to be on the scene at the moment. He could be anywhere. Even in London, Freddy.
1: Oh, really, Uncle Bert? You're letting this thing get you. No, you'd better stick with Uncle Frank for your blackmailer. Well, I'm going to turn in, get some sleep. You'll have the money tomorrow night, hmm?
0: Yes. I'll see what I can do. Good night, Freddy.
3: You're worried, aren't you, Fred? Because the thing that brought you here from London, Your Uncle Bert's money he's promised to leave you in his will is slowly slipping away, and you're powerless to prevent it. Yes, Uncle Bert's past is threatening your future. And you're even more certain of it the following evening as you sit in Sid Hocker's office and wait as he calls his client.

0: Hello, this is Hocker. Yes, he's here now. But with only half the money. I know, but he says the rest is tied up at the moment.
1: It'll be a week at least before he can manage the rest.
0: He says he'll have the rest in another week. Right. What? Got it. My client isn't very happy, Freddy boy.
1: But he is giving us more time.
0: 1 week, Freddy boy. No more.
2: It's while you're walking back to the house that an idea strikes you suddenly. You want to find Uncle Bert's black bear, don't you? Yes. But instead of getting rid of him, you wonder about joining forces with him. Then you could start collecting on Uncle Bert's money now, rather than wait years to inherit it. Inside the house, you hurry to the telephone, pick it up, and toy with the dial, counting the clicks. Interesting, isn't it, Fred? If you can learn to count the clicks perfectly and listen again when Sid Hocker calls his client and then remember the sound pattern, you'd have it, wouldn't you, Fred? The phone number of your uncle's blackmailer. Once you know that, Fred, you can contact the blackmailer directly. Offer him your valuable assistance in blackmailing Uncle Bert and split the money with him.
3: One. Two. Three. Four. By George, I think I can count the clicks. I think I can do it. With a little more practice, I know I can do it. After that, I'll have everyone just where I want them.

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Yes, with the premium grade of Signal's famous Go Farther gasoline in your tank, it'll be music to your ears when you touch the starter on cold mornings. 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And the knock-free power of Signal Ethyl will send you up hills as smoothly and effortlessly as a coloratura from the Met soars to high C. And why not? After all, Signal Ethyl is engineered to bring out the best in any car. So if it's best performance you want, just remember the famous last verse of that great shower room baritone Marvin Miller.

0: It's been a trial, hasn't it, Fred? From the beginning, when you first discovered that your Uncle Bert was being blackmailed and your own future fortunes threatened. Yes, you were willing to commit murder to prevent it. But the attempted murder backfired, and the blackmailer doubled his price. But now you feel you're in command again, that your little plan will pay off. A few days of practice, and you can tell any phone number now when you hear it being dialed by counting the clicks, remembering the sound pattern. Yes. All you have to do is listen carefully the next time you're with Sid Hocker when he calls his client. Then a great idea hits you. True, it's a dangerous one. Something could go wrong. But it's worth considering carefully, isn't it? And it's constantly on your mind in the days that follow. Then on the evening of your appointment with Hocker to pay the rest of the money you promised, you step into the study, find Uncle Bert standing at the window, staring out into the night.
1: It's almost 8, Uncle Bert.
2: Freddy.
1: Well, hadn't I better be getting over to Hocker's?
2: You don't have to be there till 9. Perhaps you won't get there at all.
1: You mean you didn't manage to get the rest of the money?
2: Oh, I got it all right. It's just that I'm not certain I want to turn it over to Hocker's client. I've been trying to make up my mind all day.
1: Oh, now look here, Uncle Bert.
2: I know. If I don't pay up, Mr. Hocker's client will expose me. Perhaps that's what I really want. Get it over with once and for all. Why should I go on paying and paying and paying? He'll bleed me white.
1: But I thought we'd agreed the other day that you'd go on paying for a while at least and bide your time. He's bound to make a mistake.
2: If I could be sure.
1: No, I say pay off this chap. Pay as long as you're able. It's better than the noose. Hmm?
2: I don't know.
1: Yes, it will take time and money, but it'll be worth it.
2: Perhaps you're right, Freddy.
1: We'll catch up to Mr. Hocker's client. You'll see.
2: All right. Bring the car around. I'll get the money out of the safe.
0: Uncle Bert had you worried for a moment, didn't he, Fred? Yes. You saw your entire plan collapsing, and all that easy money slipping from your grasp. But suddenly it was all right again. And Uncle Bert agreed to go on paying his blackmailer. Now, with the money tucked away in your coat pocket, you drive downtown to Hocker's office.
1: Good evening, Mr. Hocker.
3: Well, Mr. Macklin. Johnny on the spot, eh? And with the money?
1: Johnny on the spot, yes. With the money, no.
3: What's this?
1: No, you see, Mr. Hocker, Uncle's had a bit of difficulty raising the money.
3: Now, see here, my client...
1: All he asks is a few hours.
3: I see.
1: And do you think that will be agreeable to your client, Mr. Hocker?
3: It might be, and then again, it might not.
1: Why don't you ask your client?
3: All right, I will.
0: You sit at the edge of the desk, try to appear calm as Hocker steps to the telephone and picks it up. You listen carefully as he dials.

0: Lau, this is Sid Hocker. Brent. There's been a delay. Mr. Macklin's having a bit of trouble raising the money. What? Oh, no, no. All he wants is a little more time. Huh? Brent, got it.
1: Let me talk to your client, Mr.
0: Yeah, no, none of that.
1: Well, I only wanted to...
0: I'll answer any questions you have. Is that clear?
1: Well, as you wish. You'll just have to call your client again.
0: I can afford it. Well?
1: My uncle is ready to make a settlement. Tonight. He's willing to pay $20,000 if your client will turn over every shred of evidence he holds against my uncle and drop the matter once and for all.
0: $20,000, eh? Well, now, that sounds reasonable.
1: Now, suppose you see if your client thinks so.
0: Right. But mind you, no tricks.
1: No tricks.
2: You've got to make certain, don't you, Fred? And you listen carefully as he dials the number again. It's the same number he dialed before, isn't it? There's no mistake. And you're confident now you'll be able to dial that same number when the time comes.
1: Well, Mr. Hocker?
0: It's a grebble, but my client wants the money delivered here by 11 tonight.
1: Good. I'll see you then, Mr. Hocker.
2: You hurry out of the office, downstairs, into your car. From the glove compartment, you remove a gun. You slip it into your pocket. And as you start back, you see Hocker walk out of the building. Head for the parking lot in the rear. Quickly, you move after him. Then, in the darkness behind the building, you catch up to him as he slides in behind the wheel of his car.
1: Oh, Hocker.
0: Hey, oh, it's you. Hey, what's the idea of the gun?
1: Move over, hmm?
0: What are you doing?
1: I said move over.
0: Wait a minute.
1: That's a good shot. Now, start up, Hocker. We're going for a bit of a spin. I think this will do, Hocker. A nice, dark, deserted road. Splendid place for a chap, hmm?
0: What's the idea?
1: Just pull over, old man.
0: All right. Now what?
1: Well, first off, that business about Uncle wanting to make a settlement. That was a bit of a trick on my part, I'm afraid.
0: What?
1: Yes, you see, I was merely interested in having you dial that phone again.
0: What are you talking about?
1: I had to make certain I had the right number. You see, Hocker, by simply listening to the dial as it spins, counting the number of clicks...
0: You mean you can...
1: Oh, yes, yes. I can dial that number again with very little difficulty. Now, are you going to tell me who the blackmailer is? Or must I find out for myself?
0: You don't know yet?
1: Would it be Frank Macklin, by any chance?
0: Who's he?
1: Or Lloyd Gillis, perhaps?
0: Never heard of him.
1: Hmm. I don't recognize the number at all. Of course, it could be a booth somewhere or a little hideaway, an apartment.
0: I wouldn't know.
1: I see. Well, if you won't cooperate, I shall have to find out by calling. I'm rather certain I'll recognize the voice, and I shall be most careful not to reveal my own identity, of course.
0: Well, now that that's settled, what more do you want with me? I ain't no goody anymore.
1: That's right. However, inasmuch as I intend to do business with your client, a sort of partnership arrangement in the near future...
0: So that's it. You're going to be part of the scheme from now on, eh?
1: Yes. And my plans do not include you, I'm afraid. Does that upset you? Yes, I'm sure it does. Now, I shouldn't want you around, Mr. Hocker, to slip the word to dear Uncle Bert and tell him what I'm doing.
0: Here. What do you mean?
1: Well, it's obvious, quite obvious, isn't it, old man?
0: No, no, wait.
1: No, I'm sorry, Mr. Hocker. As you so aptly put it, you ain't no good to me anymore.

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0: It's done, isn't it, Fred? Hawker is dead. The threat has been removed. And he lies buried in a shallow grave on the outskirts of town. Now all you have to do is call the blackmailer. And once you've learned his identity without revealing your own, you expect to approach him again later, cautiously, inform him of your plan for a partnership, to continue to blackmail your uncle together. And you're certain he won't refuse, because you then reveal his identity to Uncle Bert. You drive back to town, park Hawker's car in the lot behind his office building, and then hurry upstairs. As you sit at Hawker's desk, you glance at your watch, and a smile covers your face. Yes, you're confident now that you've made the right decision, aren't you?
1: Hello, Freddy.
2: But, Uncle Bert, what are you doing here?
1: Looking for Sid Hawker. I thought I might persuade him to tell me who the blackmailer is, confirm my suspicions with this.
2: Oh, no, Uncle Bert. You put that gun away. Hawker's not here.
1: So I see. Delivering the money to his client, I suppose.
2: Yes.
1: I think you should know, Freddy, that I contacted the police tonight.
2: You what?
1: Yes, I told the police why I was being blackmailed, that I'd killed a man some time ago. I was going to give myself up, but I was going to get the blackmailer first. That's why I came here. I was sure Hawker could lead me to the blackmailer.
2: But I thought that...
1: I was going to go on paying? No, I decided against that shortly after you left the house tonight.
2: Oh, really? Well, that wasn't very clever.
1: No, and you're going to regret it, Freddy.
2: Oh, what?
1: Oh, I've suspected for a long time you were behind all this.
2: Why? Well, that's ridiculous.
1: Is it? Let's see if my hunch is right. Empty your pockets.
2: My pockets?
1: I'll give you three.
2: Oh, no, wait a moment.
1: One... Two.
2: All right.
1: That's better. Well, you do have the money. My hunch was right.
2: I can explain.
1: So Hawker paid off his client, eh?
2: Now, Uncle Bert, if you'll only listen.
1: No, I could forgive you stealing money from me, but not blackmailing me, Freddy.
2: No, you know you don't understand this. I haven't blackmailed you. Look, I'll find the blackmailer for you.
1: None of your tricks. Put that phone down.
2: Well, let me call a number. I swear you'll hear the blackmailer's voice with your own ears.
1: I'm not that stupid. Me fall for a trick like that. And it is a trick, isn't it, Freddy? You want to catch me off guard? Get close enough to me so you can get this gun.
2: No, it's not a trick.
1: All right. We'll see. But you'd better not try any tricks. I'll listen in, yes, but on this extension phone over here. But remember, Freddy, I'll have this gun on you. I've already confessed one murder to the police. Another one won't matter much. Go ahead. Make your call.
0: Everything depends on this phone call, doesn't it, Fred? Your hand is steady, sure, as you dial. You know there can't be any mistake that this is the number Hawker called. You're certain it's the phone number of his client, the blackmailer.
3: At the tone, the time will be 10, 9, and 40 seconds.
2: Hawker. 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
1: No. It was you, Freddy. That phone call you just made was a trick. And a very stupid one.
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3: At the tone, the time will be 10:10 exactly.

Let that whistle be your signal for the Signal Oil program, The Whistler, each Sunday night at this same time. Signal Oil Company has asked me to remind you that there's an easy way we can all help to make this holiday season happier for ourselves and others. Drive at sensible speeds, be courteous, and obey traffic regulations. 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

Featured in tonight's story were Bill Foreman, Ben Wright, Ed Begley, Constance Cavendish, and Ted DeCorsia. The Whistler was produced and directed by George W. Allen, with story by Adrian Jean Doe, music by Wilbur Hatch, and was transmitted to our troops overseas by the Armed Forces Radio Service. The Whistler is entirely fictional, and all characters portrayed on The Whistler are also fictional. Any similar...

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6: Jackson.
7: Aye? What is this? Fine watch I have that lets strangers board without challenge?
6: Maybe your anchor watch is a little loose, Captain, but I'll tighten it. My name's Love. Jonas Love.
7: Love, is it? What's your business aboard?
6: I'm your new first mate.
7: Where's Sanford?
6: He won't be coming back.
7: Sanford jumped ship? I don't believe it.
6: Jumping for dead, Captain. Shot, sir. Shot in a brawl.
7: Aye, whiskey, no doubt. I'd warned him. It had to happen someday. You were a friend?
6: For a time. Whiskey makes all men friends. Or enemies. I shot him.
7: You shot him? You shoot my mate and you got the sand to come here telling me about it?
6: I shot him in the smoke of his own gun, Captain. In San Francisco, that's a fair contest. I want his job.
7: You want his job, eh? You kill a man and ask for his job. What sort do you take me for that I'd take you on in the light of what you tell me?
6: For an intelligent man, Captain. One who won't pass up a chance to take on a better man than Sanford. He won't find another qualified mate on the California coast.
7: You got a good deal of talk, Mr. Love, but talk don't run a whaler.
6: A ship's a ship, sir, whether she runs whale oil or slaves.
7: Well, now you want to change the diggings. Where's your papers?
6: Papers don't run a vessel anymore and talk. Here, you'll find I speak the truth.
7: Well, maybe we can come to terms. Where's your gear?
6: Sanford won't need his.
7: What? Mr. Love, you've gotten on common gall. You kill a man, ask for his job, and now you take his very worldly possessions. I scarce think you'd stop at his wife.
6: Did he have one?
7: Well, it's a fair thing he didn't. You're a heartless man, Mr. Love, and I don't admire you for it. But it takes a heartless man to run this crew. I dare say there's worse ones on board. Get your men in hand, Mr. Love. We sail in half the hour. South's the course.
8: All hands on deck. Bear a hand below there. Starboard watch, man the captain. Port, stand by to make sail. Lively now, then. Hey!
6: The Congo Queen was 300 tons between her jibs and her spanker and fleece in the teeth of the wind. A three-masted ship with canvas five high and the smell of her trade and her wood. I beat her to windward, cleared the bay, turned her south and took a fresh wind over her stern, trimmed and sailing free for the end of Sanford's rainbow. Sanford. His berth was mine, the key to his sea chest hung from my neck. Secure inside his iron-bound chest was the proof of his drunken boast. Notes, more coins, green with age, a leather-bound book, and a parchment chart of Spanish legend. All I lacked was the name of the men who were in it with him. But I knew they'd show themselves soon enough. They'd be the ones who hated me most. Meantime, I had the whaling trade to learn. My life to guard against unknown men and a new captain to please. I joined Captain Thixton at the wheel.
7: I've been expecting you, Mr. Love.
6: Aye, sir.
7: Belay the formality, man. Respect is not in your nature.
6: You're right, Captain. And wrong. What's our destination?
7: Well, you might as well know you're not just my first officer. You're a confessed killer, and this is the high seas. One false step, and you're my prisoner. The matter is closed.
6: Closed it is, but not locked, sir. Our destination, Captain.
7: You go as far as your behavior takes you. We, the Queen, and the rest of my crew hail New Bedford in time. First the Horn and the 60 latitudes, God willing.
6: 60 latitudes, huh? Ice, then.
7: Aye, ice. But also whales, many and big. Sperm, blues, humpback. We should fill quick with luck. You'll see, Mr. Love. Secure the watch.
6: Aye, sir.
7: From now on, it's watch and watch. Four and four. Keep them moving smart. Tired men don't make trouble. That includes you, Love.
6: Watch and watch, four and four it is, sir. She was a tight ship under Thixton. Still, I added my bit to the squeeze. I drove the crew hard, made them hate my guts and spit at my back. They left me alone, and that's what I wanted. Kept my cabin secure inside or out while I fit Sanford's plan with my own. Oh, how the fool could have waited, I'll never know. The cache of gold was described in his notes. He'd been to the site from the Caribbean side, yet he sailed halfway around the world because he needed four men. Four men who were on board. Four men who would kill to put hand to my book and my chart. Well, we were fast hauling south. Had to tempt them to show their hand. The bait was the book with some pages cut out, a false rolled chart and an open hatch. We were in Mexican waters, sailing hard on the wind. I was in my hammock, a tired dog, and sleep was a fitful thing. Hold there. Hold in your tracks, you thieving ape. I groped like a fool for my pistol, and my man got away in the night. He'd come to open Sanford's chest. Next time, he'd come to kill. Another week passed while I studied the crew. Four men and 30, all keeping their thoughts in their beards. Some were mean, some were meek, some mutinous, some too willing in their work. Under four of those beards were Sanford's men. Another 2 days and Lady Luck sent me to my quarters in the middle of the day. I needed to fill my pipe. Johnson, what brings you to my quarters?
9: Mr. Love, sir, I was just putting things in order.
6: I see. Now, come on. Get up on your feet and talk. Come on up. Now, what are you looking for, Johnson?
9: What
6: are you hiding in your shirt?
9: Well, it's just a book, sir.
6: Just a book it is, huh? Give it to me. Just a book for certain. And what else? What else in your shirt? A land chart of Panama, is it? You read maps, too, huh, Johnson?
9: I was just...
6: Save the lies, Johnson. You're looking for Sanford's secret.
9: No.
6: You might as well know that it's mine now. I know you were in it with Sanford.
9: In with Sanford, Mr. Love. I don't follow.
6: You will if you hope to make any good from Sanford's plan. You'll follow me and the other three will, too.
9: Oh, you're talking in riddles, man.
6: Riddles, is it, huh? Well, you took the bait good, Johnson. I've been expecting you to come prowling. I set the bait and you took it. But it's wrong, Johnson. Here. Here's the pages that tell the story, Johnson. Read them.
9: I don't read, sir. Tanner here, he reads, sir.
6: I'll read it to you, but listen well. Peleg Sanford, 1838. It says right here in his own handwriting. Now listen to this. The name of the book, Sir Francis Drake Revived. Calling upon this dull and effeminate age to follow his noble steps for gold and silver.
9: Mm-hmm.
6: Pretty thought, isn't it, Johnson?
9: It's a haunting story, I'm told. Tannehill was to read it to me on wages, sir.
6: Save the lies, Johnson. Just listen to this, where Sanford marked. Now listen. He keepeth 100 slaves at least in the mines, each slave being bound to bring in daily clear gain, all charges deducted, 3 pesos of gold for himself and 2 for his women.
9: Yeah.
6: It goes on to say, Johnson, that the daily haul, daily, mind you, was 1,600 pounds sterling. Translated, that's roughly $50,000 every day.
9: Well.
6: Now listen. Which he keepeth in certain great chests of 2 feet deep, 3 broad, and 4 long. Just think of it, Johnson. Caskets full of gold.
9: Hmm.
6: Now, you were in with Sanford, Johnson. What does this mean to us?
9: Oh, to us? I don't understand, sir. Oh, it's just a tale to amuse. That's all I wanted, sir. The hours are long in the forecastle, sir.
6: That's enough of your simpering, Johnson. Now, who are the others? It's your boat crew, isn't it? Tannehill, Bixby, and Alcott?
9: Why, you call their names with your dying breath.
6: Be sensible now, man. I'm willing to put in with you. You need a leader, and I need men. And I hold the map and the book. When you're ready to talk sense, fetch your men here. Now shove off.
9: Hi, Mr. Love. I'll shove off.
6: And Johnson, I'll kill the man on sight I catch near my quarters. Is that clear?
9: Aye, Mr. Love. We know killing ourselves. You may not see the light of another day.

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1: I let Johnson go because I needed him. I needed his men to be my crew, to sail a ship, to fight a jungle, to move a mine. I thought I could wait till they came to me, but the devil's bait is a gilded hook. When it catches your flesh, you can't shake it loose. So I read and reread and traced and retraced in my mind, and it grew and it grew and it grew, and it said, gold. Well, we were south of Mexico and time was growing short. I went to Johnson on deck and took a desperate move. Johnson?
2: Aye, sir.
1: This is your last chance. Show up tonight with your men or I pick my own and leave you out.
2: Now, don't be a fool. You'll kill it for all of us.
1: All but me, Johnson.
2: Well, I'll take you in if it's all right with my crew. My men.
1: Your crew, huh? Your boat crew. Just as I thought. Do I use yours or get my own?
2: We'll talk it out.
1: I'm losing my patience, Johnson. Bring your men to my cabin at 8 bells or I get my own.
2: If the men agree, we'll be there at 8 bells.
1: It was a long chance, but it worked. And at 8 bells, they came to my cabin. Johnson, Tanner, Hill, Bigsby, and Alcott.
2: Here we are, Mr. Love.
1: Come in. Keep quiet.
2: You hear me?
1: All right, belay the talk. Now gather around the charts. Now, there's one point I want clear. I'm giving orders, and they're not going to be mislaid. I understand, nobody else. Any man who doesn't like it can talk up now.
2: Mr. Love, we're taking you in.
1: You're wrong, Johnson. As Sanford's legal heir, I've got 9 points of the law right here on this table, this map, and this book, and the know-how.
3: He's right. Stow the gripes, Johnson. We need a man with learning. How about it, men? Yeah.
1: All right, that's settled. Understand, Johnson? All right, close in on this chart. I'll show you where Sanford was wrong. Now here, right here, was our position at the noon site. We're approximately 12 degrees, 30 minutes north by 82 degrees, 40 minutes west. See where that puts us? Not over 4 degrees off the coast of Panama, you see?
4: All right, man, but you still got to round the horn.
5: The map's from the other side.
1: Sure, the Spanish chart shows a bearing from the Caribbean side. But look, carry that bearing on across Panama into the Pacific. Now look where we are.
3: Oh, we ain't a day away.
4: Then we don't have to round the horn.
2: Sanford never thought of that.
1: No, we don't have to go through with any whaling. Look, between these two mountains is a saddle. That's the mine. The bulk of the treasure is shown on the Spaniard's map right here. At the highest point in this defile.
4: Boy, that ain't a day's march over.
1: Right. We can forget whaling. We don't have to round the horn, and this side fits my plan much better.
2: What is your plan about the boats and all?
1: Boats be hanged. I say, take the ship.
4: What are you talking about, man?
3: Mutiny?
1: Call it what you want. This half of the world won't be a healthy place for any of us. I say, take the ship, get the gold, and head southeast. Yeah. Lands, big lands, new lands, and gold talks in any of them.
2: You got a good opinion of yourself, love. We're 5 against 25. 26, counting the captain. We can't take ship.
1: You're wrong, Johnson. You forget we're whalesmen. We've seen whales every day lately. The order was given 5 boats out after whales would take care of 25 men.
2: The captain won't take whale till we're south of the horn. He'll never give the order.
1: That's the first time you've been right, Johnson. He won't give the order, but I will. 5 boats out, take care of 25 men, and I'll see that it's none of us. 5 boats with salt in their water breakers. And no ship to come home to. Do you follow me? The current will take him to sea. From there on, it's Davy Jones' worry. We get the gold, head south, scuttle the Queen, and as far as everybody knows, all hands are lost. Then it's every man to his own pleasure, with plenty of gold to buy it.
6: I say we got the right man to lead us.
5: My all's in with him.
4: He is a smart one.
1: Before another night falls, men, we'll have us a ship. In a week, we'll have gold for ballast, enough to buy us a kingdom. Now, break it up quiet and mind your actions. As far as Thixton's concerned, there's nothing changed. And I'll still flog the man that fouls an order. Now, lay down to quarters, sharp and quiet. I'll pass the word when the time comes. All we need is a whale, men. One whale and the ship is ours. It was a neat plan and it carried fair. The watch changed. Day broke gray. Johnson was at the helm. Bigsby stood lookout high in the fort of gallant yards, all on orders of Jonas Love. Captain Thixton was lashed in his bunk. I saved him to kill him with the loss of his ship. The proud Captain Thixton, a prisoner of Captain Love. For now, we were whalesmen in search of a whale, any whale. It was watch and wait and watch.
5: Lay to the helm.
6: Aye, sir.
5: Bring her up.
6: Up.
5: Hand the pawn. Hurry now. Bear a hand.
2: Oh, clockwork, love. That's what it is. I've got to hand it to you.
1: Did you attend to my orders, Johnson, about the water breakers?
2: And I'd like to see the face of the first thirsty man. I gave him side meat, too. Good salt hog side to whet their thirst.
1: They won't last 2 weeks. If they're picked up before, it won't make any difference to
2: us. All we need is a Jolly Roger from our royal yard, love.
1: Not quite, Johnson. Thixton's still with us. Tannehill.
7: Aye, sir. Carried pair, sir.
1: You got your knife, Tannehill. Thixton's tied in his cabin. Make it fast and sure.
7: Aye, sir. Fast and sure it is.
2: Can I bring her about, love?
1: You'll bring her about when I tell you to, Johnson, and you'll belay the mister when I tell you to, not before. Is that understood?
2: Aye.
1: Well, that's it. Bring her about, Johnson. East by south, steady as you go. Our next step is Panama, man. Golden Panama.
2: It'll pay you to know, love. Now all our stations is equal. It's 4-1 against you. And all of us feels the same.
1: Johnson, it'll pay you to know that the man who crosses me cuts those odds by one. Now, fill out on your course. The wind took us east and the current went west, carrying before it the crew of the Queen. 5 drifting whaleboats of hopeless men lay at our stern. A bow like a finger points to fortune's door, Panama. A land green-black with tropic growth and our treasure cradled in a mountain nest on our backbone. I put into fair anchorage in the lee of a point, paid off the hook and called my men. We ride out tonight here in this bay, men. Well, there she is, right up the mountain. The low point between those two peaks.
2: We still some daylight, love. I say move now.
1: You'll do no saying, Johnson. We move now right enough, but we'll do it on board. We'll provision the whaleboat for 10 days.
8: 10 days? Why, it scarce looks a league.
1: That it does, Tannehill, but it's a stormy course. That's jungle growth. We'll have to fight it all the way to the top. And we'll have no more crossing. Bigsby, look for provisions. Load the whaleboat. Tannehill and Alcott, break out the forge and fashion knives from flensing tools. Make them short in the handle and keen on the edge. You 3 men staying aboard. You'll take up the work till me and Johnson cast off. We'll need our strength.
9: Us staying aboard?
8: You take us for fools.
1: You'll stay aboard. That's an order. The man who thinks different, step up and speak.
2: You got the map, Mr. Love. The men don't like it that way. Well, what say you, men?
9: It ain't fair.
4: What's to keep you from going straight out the other side?
8: Yes, how do we know you're coming back?
1: Hold it. Aye, I've got the map. You're right. It's not fair that one man should have it. Tannehill, give me your knife.
7: Aye, sir.
1: You men don't trust me. You do trust Johnson. That's very well. So? Here, Johnson. Half for you, half for me. Now, does that satisfy you?
7: Aye. Johnson's for us, fair enough. But you'd better come back. We'll follow you to the gates of hell if you don't.
1: It's fools who'd leave a ship unmanned. You'll get your share when we open the trail, Johnson and me. All right, now, turn to. Bear a hand. There's a fortune waiting the dawn.
10: The fools. Simple, arrogant fools. And Johnson, too. Content with a worthless half of a map. Landmarks in plain sight. The last and main bearing stowed safe in my head. Every bearing and distance to the final pace memorized from 1,000 readings. Now to find the starting point. The rock with a face in Sanford's notes. Certain great chests of 2 feet deep, 3 broad and 4 long. Ponderous heavy. A wall of jungle to cut. I needed these fools. Even Johnson, for a time. Jungle. Lush, rich, gentle. It's a trap, a slimy, stinking, creeping green trap. Hold up, Johnson. Fetch up the water. The bugs. The heat. Green snare. Take the lead, Johnson.
2: No
10: man can keep this up.
2: I say belay it and rest. We need our strength.
10: We'll move on, Johnson. We've hacked half a day and we're not a cable's length from the sea. Take the lead.
2: Well, at last, if we hold this pace. Look at the blasted insects. They hang in clouds. I say make camp. Likely tomorrow we'll get our second wind.
10: We'll get it on the move, Johnson. There's still 3 hours of day. Now take the lead and swing that knife. For 5 killing days, it was hack, slash, hack. Move up the gear, creep on at a tortoise pace. The 6th day, the mountain fanned out on our course, and we rose above that green wall of jungle, and we could see the sea. The masts of the Queen waved gently, not 4 leagues down the slope. The sea breeze caught us and cooled our brow. The jungle's web thinned, and we rested. We ate and we smoked.
2: We've passed the worst of it.
10: Another day at the most, Johnson.
2: No more.
10: You look bad, Johnson. Too much for you?
2: There's a powerful gripe in my back.
10: Don't be feeling sorry for yourself. I don't feel scorn or wreck myself. Now, take up your gear.
2: No.
10: We're moving on.
2: I can't move on.
10: You want gold, don't you, Johnson? Fall and you're rotting your tracks. There's more for the rest of us. Now, move out.
2: No.
10: Nothing's stopping me now. The great bearded Johnson with the strength of 2 men. He spent his strength with harboring hate, and he fell to blithering. His big, bloody eyes cast up the trail. Useless he was. Weak and out of his mind.
2: Chop the lines. She's sounding.
10: What is it, Johnson? You're drooling black.
2: She'd get 1,000 barrels if I dropped, sir. Sperm whale. I've seen it with my own 2 eyes.
10: Johnson, do you know me, man?
2: Aye. Captain Thixton.
10: Your throw, Johnson. I'm moving on. The rock's in sight. I've no time for you now. That's due south 50 paces to such a point as... But... There! There! It's the cave! Johnson! Johnson's the cave! Sanford's cave, Johnson! My cave! I found it! It's here. Great chests of gold. Johnson! Johnson, we found it! Chests of it, Johnson! Johnson, look, Johnson. I brought back a handful. Gold. Johnson, look, Lord of mercy. Dead he is. Dead of the fever. And yellow as gold. His face, his hands, all yellow like gold. Oh, my hands. No, it's not the blight like Johnson. It's just gold dust. It'll wash off. It's not the blight. My hands... My limbs, it don't wash off. No. It's the devil's bait on a gilded hook. This fever's the devil's breath. I can feel it now. boiling out my bile, painting me gold. Aye, it'll cook out my soul and leave me poor. This fever, this devil's yellow blight.
0: 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Featured in tonight's cast were Bill Conrad as Love, John Hoyt as Sanford, John Daner as Johnson, Will Gear as Thixton. Also heard were Paul Free, Stacy Harris, Harry Bartell, and George Offerman Jr. Special music arranged and played by Ivan Dittmars. 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
6: You're in India, lying in bed at night, when suddenly a crate, the most deadly poisonous snake in the world, crawls into bed with you. The slightest movement will bring you to a horrible death, from which there is no escape.
0: Next week at this time, the Richfield Oil Corporation of New York invites you to escape with an unforgettable story of a night of terror in Bombay. As Roald Dahl tells it in his story, Poison. Be listening. Goodbye then, until this same time next week, when once again we offer you Escape. Tom Hanlon speaking over CBS, the Columbia Broadcasting System.

0: 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You just heard an episode of Escape, which originally aired Friday, July 21st, 1950, 76 years ago today. Its title? Yellow Wake. This episode of Escape originally aired Monday, July 21st, 1947, 79 years ago today, titled The Diamond as Big as the Ritz.
1: Escape! Escape tonight to a fabulous world where there is a diamond as big as the Ritz. The Columbia Broadcasting System and its affiliated stations presents Escape, a new series of programs of which this, the third, is The Diamond as Big as the Ritz by F. Scott Fitzgerald, produced and directed by William N. Robeson.
2: In a country as large as ours, there are many odd and wonderful corners hidden away. But none more fabulous and wonderful than the one conceived in the imagination of F. Scott Fitzgerald and located in the pages of his famous short story, The Diamond as Big as the Ritz. It is described in the words of John Unger, 20 years old, impressionable, and quite willing to swear to the truth of this whole strange affair.
3: I'd been going to the St. Midas Prep School for a couple of years, and this was my second summer vacation. I'd met this fellow, Percy Washington, during the winter and got to

0: For 150 years. One of the first towns on the Mississippi River.
1: Indeed.
0: Oh, sure.
1: That's very interesting.
0: Well, I sure do appreciate you not making jokes about it. You know, the way some of the fellas do when I say, I come from Hades. Why, my father's plantation stretches
1: from... do you know that my father is the richest man in the world?
0: Oh?
1: By far the richest.
0: Well, I read about a man that paid taxes on a $5 million income.
1: Small fry. If my father paid tax on his real income, he'd disrupt the whole economy of the United States.
0: No kidding. I like rich people. And the richer a fella is, the better I like him.
1: My father could buy out all the millionaires in the country and not even know he'd done it.
0: Is that a fact? Well, I visited the Switzer Murphys once. They're plenty rich. Why, their daughter Vivian's got rubies as big as hen's eggs. And sapphires that glow like headlamps.
1: I like jewels. Always have. I used to collect them instead of stamps.
0: And diamonds. Well, the Schlitzer Murphys had diamonds as big as walnuts.
1: Oh, that's nothing.
0: Huh?
1: Nothing at all. My father has a diamond as big as the Ritz. Please, I'm not joking.
0: But you mean as big as the Ritz-Carlton Hotel?
1: Exactly. My father has a diamond as big as the Ritz.
0: Well, from there on, it was something like a dream. We got off the train about dusk at a little whistle stop called Fish, Montana. There wasn't anything there, not even a station. Just a broken-down old buggy and four or five sheep herders lounging beside the track and, I suppose, wondering who we were. Anyway, Percy and I climbed into the buggy, and without saying a word, the driver cracked his whip and off we went. I don't know how far we traveled. We didn't seem to be following any road. And after an hour or so, it got dark. But the driver kept right on, never saying a word.
1: I hope you'll pardon this inconvenience, John. But we have to take certain precautions, you know.
0: Oh, that's all right.
1: Anyway, we're almost there.
0: Your home, you mean?
1: Oh, no, to the place where we consider it safe to transfer.
0: Transfer? What do you mean?
1: There's the signal now.
0: Headlights.
1: Pull up the horse, Absom. Here we are.
0: Well, an automobile. But how... Well, there's no road.
1: Oh, this car's specially built. Doesn't need roads.
2: Welcome home, master.
1: Good evening, Gigsom. Well, come on, John. Let's get in.
0: What? That door opened by itself.
1: Sonically controlled, you know.
0: Gosh. Hey, what's this car made out of? Silver?
1: No, platinum. And those are emeralds in the hubcaps.
0: And the upholstering. It's fur.
1: Mink.
2: You're ready, master.
1: Anytime, Gigsom. You've probably noticed the exceptional brightness of the headlights. The lenses are cut from diamonds.
0: Boy, what a car.
1: This old junk heap. We use it for a station wagon.

0: what are we stopping for? This is just a deserted canyon.
1: Oh, we're not there yet, John. It's a little further. Wait, you'll see.
2: Hello, Pa! Long way!
0: Percy, what's that? That noise?
1: They're sending the hooks down.
0: Hooks?
1: Yes, to attach to the wheels. You know, that's what Gigsom is doing now.
0: But, oh,
1: yes, I forgot to mention. Gigsom will look after you during the visit.
0: Look after me?
1: Your personal valet. Of course, there'll be other slaves available, too, whenever you need them.
0: Do you have a lot of slaves?
1: Oh, 300 or 400, I suppose. Oh, all ready, Gigsom?
2: Yes, master. Hello! Hey, Stuart!
0: Look, we're leaving the ground.
1: Yes, there's a hoist up there on top of the cliff. Has cables about a quarter of a mile long.
0: But what for?
1: Oh, it's the only way in.
0: Imagine, hoisting an automobile a quarter of a mile up the side of a cliff.
1: It's nothing, really. As you may have guessed, John, this is not going to be like anything you ever saw before in your life. Well, John, there it is.

0: That's your home? Oh, it's magnificent. Palatial.
1: It's not a bad little place.
0: How big is it?
1: I suppose you mean the number of rooms. I think it's around 140. But Father may remember exactly. Then, of course, there are other buildings. Slaves' quarters and things.
2: Why hasn't anybody ever found out about it? This place, I mean.
1: Well, for one thing, it's the only 5 square miles in the United States that have never been surveyed.
2: Huh? Why not?
1: Oh, things were arranged.
2: I don't see how that's possible.
1: Believe me, it hasn't been easy. I understand Grandfather had to bribe 3 government bureaus, a vice president, and half of Congress once to keep this place off of the maps.
2: Oh, but surely somebody stumbled onto it. Prospectors, people like that?
1: Oh, yes, that happens occasionally. Then, of course, we have to arrange things.
2: You mean...
1: Not always. Usually we just take them prisoner and keep them. Same as the aviators.
2: Oh, planes come here?
1: Well, once in a while they fly over. Of course, they never get away. We have 9 anti-aircraft batteries around the hill here.
2: You shoot them down?
1: Oh, yes, great sport. It does upset Mother a bit, though. And there's always a chance that one might get away. That's Father's greatest worry.
2: Well, this place... This whole thing, it's fantastic.
1: Oh, come now, John. I picked you for a fellow with his feet on the ground. And you haven't seen anything yet, you know. This is only the beginning.
3: And it was only the beginning. We crossed the acres of lawn and entered the great chateau. And from that moment on, vision upon vision tumbled together in a gigantic kaleidoscope of color, symmetry, and exquisite harmony. Where there were corridors lined with gleaming crystals lit by lamps cut from emerald. And there were great halls carpeted with chinchilla fur and ermine, and some with floors of clear transparency, flaming in the shifting glow of a myriad-colored fire beneath them. And there was a white-haired man, pink-faced and pleasant, who was Percy's father, and a lovely lady, with dark hair piled high on her head, like a fragile queen, who was Percy's mother. Soft music came from hidden places. Perfumes filled the air. Exotic foods and wines more rare than pearls. And finally, sitting in my chair in the great banquet hall, I quietly fell asleep. I thought there could be no more nor greater wonders. I was wrong. There were many more and greater ones. And one of them I discovered the next morning in the garden. Oh, you're lovely.
4: My name is Kismine. You're John Unger and you're a friend of my brother. Are you from the East?
2: No. Well, at least not exactly. I'm from Hades.
4: Oh.
2: Missouri.
4: Would you like to sit down here on the grass?
2: Well, yeah, sure I would.
4: I'm going east to school this fall. Do you suppose I'll like it?
2: I think so. Of course, it'll be different from all this.
4: Well, that's what Jasmine says. And she's in the East now. I've never been outside.
2: Who's Jasmine?
4: My sister. She's older than I am.
2: I hope you won't be offended, but... Well, you're the most beautiful girl I've ever seen.
4: Yes, I know.
2: What?
4: I surprised you, didn't I? A year ago, I would have said thank you. But Father says it's very necessary to learn to take things for granted. So now I just take it for granted that I'm beautiful, you see?
2: You're pretty sophisticated, aren't you?
4: Oh, I'm not at all. I think sophisticated young people are terribly common. I'm not a bit like that.
2: No, I didn't really mean it. I only said it to tease you.
4: Well, I'm glad. I wouldn't want you to think anything like that. Why, I don't smoke or drink even. And I never read a thing except poetry.
2: I was only kidding.
4: Well, I believe girls should enjoy their youth in a wholesome sort of way.
2: Oh, so do I.
4: I like you, John. I wish you'd spend some of your time with me this summer, not all with Percy.
2: Oh, I will, Kismine, I will.
4: You may be in love with me if you'd like to. I'm absolutely fresh ground, you know.
2: I am in love with you.
4: But of course we'll have to meet secretly. My parents wouldn't permit it if they knew.
2: Well, then that's what we'll do.
4: Well, I have to go now. I'm supposed to be with Mother at 11. Aren't you going to ask me for a kiss? Jasmine says boys always do nowadays.
2: Well, some of them do, but not me. We don't expect nice girls to do that sort of thing in Hades. It was a funny thing. Percy's family were polite, friendly, always smiling, and yet all the time,

0: I had a feeling that some terrible and golden mystery lay hidden just around the corner. A few days after I'd met Kismine, Percy remarked casually that an unusual event had occurred. A man had escaped from the cage. I didn't know what he meant then, but the next morning I was walking with Percy's father on the grounds of the estate.
1: The slaves' quarters are there, Mr. Unger.
0: Oh, yes, they're very nice.
1: Well, they're adequate. During one period of my youth, I became absurdly idealistic and allowed them to live in luxury. I even equipped their rooms with tile baths.
0: I suppose they used the bathtubs to keep coal in. Mr. Schlitzer Murphy told me once...
1: I should imagine the opinions of Mr. Schlitzer Murphy are of little importance. They did not use the tubs for coal. They bathed in them. Unfortunately, several caught cold and died. So, of course, I had the baths removed. Shall we move on?
0: Mr. Washington, Percy said something about a man escaping from the cage. I didn't quite get it.
1: The cage, eh? Well, perhaps you'd like to see it. Might prove interesting just as a novelty. It's over here.
0: These trees. Hey, they're 60 feet tall and they have roses blooming all over them.
1: Rather interesting development by a Swiss botanist. They are the only ones in the world.
0: Oh, I'll be darned. Though I suppose you'll see them all over the country in a few years, huh?
1: No. No, these are the only ones. That was arranged. Well, here we are. The cage.
0: It's a pit dug in the ground and a grating on top.
1: Oh, yes, it's not really a cage, except in a certain sense. Well, boys, how are you getting along?
2: Come on down here, sir! Yeah! Throw him in, buddy, go ahead!
0: How many men are down there?
1: About 50, as I recall.
0: Who are they?
1: Oh, aviators we've shot down, wandering prospectors, men of that sort.
0: Yes, but why are they kept there?
1: They've all had the common misfortune of having discovered El Dorado. Gentlemen.
3: Hey, what's he want?
1: I'm sure you'd like to know that your companion who departed without my permission has been taken care of.
3: We know what you mean, yo.
1: He was shot. He was shot by some of my agents in 14 different places.
4: Golf, Mr. Unger?
0: They found him then? The man who got away?
1: Those places were towns. My agents were over eager. None of them could offer a positive identification. I'm afraid the man may still be at large. So you see, it's not all utopia here. We do have our difficulties.
0: Isn't it a little unnecessary holding them like that?
1: Well, not at all. It's the only way to keep this place hidden.
0: Yes, I guess that must be important. Percy was telling me something on the train. I thought he was just kidding. But he said you had a diamond as big as the Ritz-Carlton Hotel.
1: Oh, yes. Yes, indeed. As a matter of fact, it's much bigger than the Ritz. Much bigger.
0: Well, summer went on, and I was more and more in love with Kismine. Oh, she was priceless. Exquisite, like no other girl in the world. After a couple of weeks, I kissed her, of course, and I was really in love for the first time. Oh, I should have known. I should have put two and two together when Percy's father showed me the cage. But I didn't, until one morning late in the summer, I'd slipped off with Kismine to the Rose Garden. Kismine, I think we ought to elope.
5: Oh, I don't know. It would be much nicer to be married here. But then it would be more romantic to elope.
0: Yeah, all the Sunday supplements would write stories about fabulous heiress elopes with... You are fabulous, you know.
5: I knew an heiress from Omaha once. I don't think you'd like her. She visited my sister here.
0: Oh, you've had other guests then, huh?
5: Well, yes, we've had a few.
0: Wasn't your father ever afraid they might talk outside?
5: To some extent. Oh, let's talk about something pleasanter.
0: What's so unpleasant about it?
5: Well, I grew quite fond of some of them.
0: You mean they told and your father...
5: Oh, they didn't get a chance to. Father had to be sure.
0: Oh, but well, that's murder.
5: What else could we do? In the cage? Well, they'd have been a constant reproach to us. And Father does it so nicely. They're always drugged in their sleep, and then we tell their families they died of scarlet fever in Butte. I'm not sure how that affects the statistics there.
0: Of all the horrible...
5: Oh, it is not. After all, it would be terribly boring here without ever having anybody. Why, father and mother have sacrificed some of their best friends.
0: Well, you're no better than the... Well, then, that's what they plan to do with me.
5: Oh, couldn't you forget it? And be nice to me until you're put away? It's only for 2 or 3 weeks.
0: You'd go on this way? Kissing, talking about love, when you know I'm not much better than a corpse?
5: You're not a corpse. You're not. I won't have you saying I kissed a corpse.
0: Oh, that wasn't what I said.
5: You did, too.
0: I did not.
5: You said that...
4: Just a moment.
5: Father.
4: Who kissed a corpse?
5: Well, nobody. We were joking.
4: You two haven't any business here anyway. Kiss mine. Go read. Go play golf. Don't let me find you here when I come back.
5: Yes, Father.
4: Good day, children.
5: You see? Now he knows. You've spoiled everything. You don't really love me.
0: Kiss mine, you... Look, tell me. What's the reason for all this secrecy? What if you are rich and have this place? Why would it be so terrible if anybody found out about it?
5: Why, it's on account of the diamond, of course.
0: Diamond? What is this diamond all of you talk about?
5: Well, it's the... Oh, you'd better ask Percy. I'm always getting things mixed up.
0: Well, I will ask him. And another thing, I'm getting out of here tonight if I have to dig through the mountains. I'm going back east.
5: Take me with you.
0: No.
5: Why not?
0: Kismine, dear, your father wouldn't permit it.
5: If you won't take me, I'll go tell him I want to marry you.
0: No, you can't do that. He'd bump me off this afternoon.
5: Oh, please take me, darling. We'll be terribly poor and very happy. And I'll cook things for you. Oh, herbs and berries and things. Won't that be fun? You will, won't you, John?
0: Well, my head was really in a whirl. This whole thing was fantastic. So was the family, even Kismine. I couldn't think of anything to do, but... Well, I rushed to see Percy.
6: But, John, why didn't you ask me before?
0: Because I thought you were kidding all the time.
6: I know you wouldn't have believed me if I told you.
0: Yeah, well, I'm ready to believe anything now.
6: Well, it was Grandfather who started the whole thing. Purely by accident. He came out here from Virginia after the war between the states and stumbled onto it.
0: Onto what?
6: The diamond. That's what made this all possible, of course. Grandfather spent 2 years going around to different cities of the world selling bits of it. Then he started building this place. He put his money in jewels. But Father found that radium took much less space.
0: Yeah, but why the secrecy?
6: Oh, it just wouldn't do if anyone found out. Ruin the economy of the world. The thing's too big.
0: This has been going on for 3 generations, then. The cage and this thing of inviting friends.
6: Oh, yes. You see, there wasn't really any danger before airplanes. They are what worry us.
0: You knew when you invited me here what would happen.
6: Please, John. I thought you'd be more sensible about it. After all, you can see my position.
0: Oh, yeah. Well, where is it? Where do you keep this diamond that's caused so cockeyed much trouble?
6: Oh, I thought you'd guessed. You've noticed the hill the chateau stands on.
0: Yeah?
6: It contains a cubic mile. And, except for a thin covering of dirt, it's one big, solid diamond.
0: It was nearly midnight. I don't know what woke me, but... All of a sudden, I was staring across the patches of moonlight, spotting the ermine carpet of my bedroom. Staring at 3 slaves I'd never seen before. They just slipped inside the door and stood there, each with a vicious length of shiny copper wire. The official executioners. I lay there on the bed watching them, counting heartbeats, not daring to move, not daring not to move. They didn't know I'd wakened. And they began edging across the room.
7: Come on, all 3 of you. There's no time now for this. All hell's broken loose. Hurry!
0: I took one long, deep breath. The first one in several moments. And then I was out of the bed in an instant, throwing on my clothes and dashing through the long crystal corridor to Kismine's room. Kismine, are you awake?
5: John, over here by the window. So they woke you up, too.
0: If you mean 3 of your father's slaves.
5: Oh, no, airplanes.
0: Airplanes? So that's what it is.
5: At least a dozen. I saw them crossing against the moon. Oh, look, they're circling way over there.
0: You think they're here on purpose?
5: Oh, yes. They dropped warnings to Father. It's that man who got away from the cage, you know.
0: Oh, good for him.
5: Yes, wasn't he clever? Well, I think we'll open up on them any second now.
0: Open up?
5: Yes, our anti-aircraft. Oh, this is going to be thrilling.
8: Thrilling?
5: Oh, look, they're in range now. Bravo! Bravo!
8: Kismine, get away from that window!
5: Oh, good heavens, did you see that?
8: Yes, and we've got to get out of here. Can't you understand? They'll bomb the chateau next.
5: I know. There's a little grove across on the side of the mountains. We always keep one of the cars there. Oh, we have a nice view of everything.
8: A nice view? Kismine, you don't seem to understand. They mean business. They're out to finish off you and your whole family.
5: Oh, but it all seems so silly. Or when you come right down to it, they've never even met us. What time is it, John? Is it morning yet?
9: I don't know. I've lost my watch. Seems to be getting lighter, all right.
5: It's quieter, too.
9: Now, they've knocked out your father's guns, every last one of them. It won't be long now.
5: Oh, it seems such a shame. The family put so much work on the place. Everything's always been so pleasant.
9: Yeah. Well, you better get some sleep, Kismine. I'm going to walk down the path a little ways.
5: Oh, you'll come back.
9: Yes, Kismine. I'll come back. At the edge of the wood, I stopped and looked out across the valley toward the wrecked chateau standing on its diamond hill in the center. The bombing had stopped. The planes droned over the far rim of the plateau, seeking some sort of formation. Then, on a little knoll just below me, three men appeared suddenly from the underbrush. The first one strode imperiously ahead, and the other two bore a heavy burden between them. It was Mr. Washington and two of the slaves. I stepped behind a rock and stood motionless, watching them.
10: All right. This is far enough. We'll stop here. Now, hoist it up. Hold it there. Both together. Easy now. There.
9: The burden they held up to the heavens was an immense diamond, cut and polished, catching the first faint rays of the dawn and gleaming like a fragment of the morning star.
10: Now, you out there. You there.
9: I could see no one else anywhere in view.
10: You above there. I want you to understand, this is only a sample. I'll give you 1,000, cut as fine, set in pedestals of platinum. And I'll build you a temple, 1,000 feet high, cast of solid gold. And on the top of it, I'll put 1 diamond, 100 feet across, set there forever to catch the rays of your sun.
9: A thought began to dawn on me. I couldn't believe it.
10: I'll letter your name on the temple in emeralds. And I'll see that the whole world worships at its base. All you have to do is make everything the way it was before.
9: Mr. Washington was offering a bribe to God. He stopped talking and the three of them stood there looking up at the heavens, waiting for an answer. And then at the far end of the valley, out of those same silent heavens, blossomed the white puffs of parachutes. The man who tried to bribe God looked up and saw them, became old in an instant, and turning with lowered head, walked down the path toward the chateau. With sudden premonition, I whirled and headed for the spot where I'd left Kismine. Kismine in the car that needed no roads.
5: Haven't we gone far enough, John?
9: I suppose. We're 10 miles from the chateau.
5: Oh, it's all so hectic. This rushing about and losing sleep and everything.
9: Hand me those field glasses.
5: Here they are. Well, can you see anything?
9: No. Wait.
5: What is it?
9: It's your father and mother. And Percy. Yes, and the two slaves, still carrying that big diamond. Oh, wait. They're going in a tunnel down below the chateau. So that's it. They've got an underground escape.
5: No, I remember now. The mountain's wired. Some kind of atom bomb.
9: Atom? Atomic bomb?
5: Oh, that's it. Father's had it for years. He always said it would disintegrate the whole works, diamond and all. Of course, he only regarded it as a last resort.
9: So he'd rather have it like that. Well, they're all inside the tunnel now. The troopers are moving in.
5: I don't suppose there's really anything to be done about it now.
9: And there wasn't.

0: I keep thinking about things the way they were. It was all so pleasant. Oh, I don't suppose it will be ever exactly like that again.
1: Not ever, Kismine. And maybe it never was. Youth's a time for dreaming, and dreams die, too.
0: I'll probably have to take in washing. But, of course, we'll be very happy. What will we do, John?
1: Do? Oh, we can love a while underneath the stars. That's a form of divine drunkenness we can all try. And then there may be other diamonds in the world. Who knows? And even though it's a shabby gift, there's always disillusion. Turn up your collar, Kismine, before you catch pneumonia. Let's go to sleep.

Diamond as Big as the Ritz by F. Scott Fitzgerald was adapted for radio by Les Crutchfield and produced and directed by William N. Robeson, with Jack Edwards Jr. as John, Danny Merrill as Percy, and Linda Mason as Kismine. 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
5: They used to call him America's boyfriend. His face was known everywhere, from South Dakota to Saudi Arabia. Those mischievous eyes, that lovable teenage grin, the lock of blonde hair over his forehead. Remember First Love, his most popular movie? His freckled face was on billboards everywhere in four colors. Dickie Keith, that bad boy who steals your heart. That bouncing, laughing, wisecracking, all-American boy. It's funny. Every picture of Dickie that could be found was like that one. The police are looking for a murderer's face that doesn't exist. When he came into the kitchen that morning, I didn't know whether to laugh or feel sorry for him. I was too busy to do either. I had to fix breakfast, get the kids washed and dressed and fed, and be at work by 9. Between putting the coffee on the perk and getting the bobby pins out of my hair, I kept glancing at his calypso pants and monogram T-shirt and the tennis racket under his arm. Maybe I said the wrong things. I guess I've been saying the wrong things for a long time.
6: Coffee ready yet?
5: What are you dressed up as? Juvenile delinquent?
6: Oh, I got a call from the studio yesterday. I told you, Harry Landon wants to see me.
5: What's he got, amnesia? Did he forget the last picture you made was so bad it smelled up the theaters before it was taken out of the can?
6: Just black for me.
5: You know, maybe if you grow up, you might get a job again.
6: Oh, wait till I see Harry today. He just bought The Sidewalk to Nowhere. Terrific book about a teenage murderer. I'll convince him I'm not too old for the lead. How old does he think I am, anyway?
5: Oh, please, Dickie. He's got your social security card.
6: All right. So I'm 31.
5: 33.
6: This time certainly flies.
5: Doesn't it? Married to me 4 years already. Parents of a bright 2-year-old boy. And if you'd like any more vital statistics, you've been out of work for more than 3 years.
6: This coffee tastes like formaldehyde.
5: Well, that's the best we can afford. What time's your appointment?
6: Don't worry. I'll leave Lumpy with Mrs. Vogel for a few hours.
5: Well, be sure you wait for the laundryman first.
6: Okay. Okay, you support me. You pay the bills. If you like, I'll do the laundry myself.
5: I'm sorry, Dickie. I'm all tied up in knots. That last check that I gave the supermarket bounced. Our credit is down the drain.
6: Is that all?
5: No, and Lumpy, I know he's a lot of trouble for you to take care of.
6: No trouble. No, the park's peppered with kids his age.
5: What do you do there? Just sit around the sand pile?
6: Yeah. With the other doting mothers.
5: Are you learning anything about child psychology?
6: Why?
5: Oh, just that Lumpy's almost 2 years old. Have you noticed he's learning to talk?
6: No, he's been talking since he was 11 months, that one.
5: Well, those were just sounds, just separate words. I mean, he's just put together his first sentence.
6: And high time.
5: His first real sentence. Funny, the way he keeps repeating it.
6: No, maybe you're right at that. Maybe I ought to wear something more dignified. Get Lumpy ready while I change.
5: Come on, Lumpy. You can't dawdle over your breakfast this morning. Now, if you want to go with Daddy.
4: Daddy? Go see pretty lady. Go see pretty lady.
5: Who is she, Lumpy?
4: Go see pretty lady.
5: The first time he said it was a week ago. It hit me right between the eyes. His first sentence. Something to cherish, to put in his scrapbook with his first tooth and a curl from his first haircut. His first sentence. Go see pretty lady. It burned in my mind all day long. But it burned deeper that night when Mrs. Vogel delivered Lumpy herself. Dickie hadn't picked him up as he was supposed to. After I got Lumpy to bed, I canvassed the neighborhood bars by phone. Nothing. Then I just sat and waited, my insides gnawed by fear and anxiety and plain old-fashioned jealousy. Then about 10 o'clock, the front door opened, and there he was. He swayed in the doorway. There was blood drying on his face. His eyes looked stupid and beaten. The only reason he was able to stay on his feet was the hand steadying him from behind, the big, powerful hand of Harry Landman. Dickie took one step inside, and then he pitched forward. The table crashed to the floor with him.
7: I'm sorry, Jean.
5: Oh, Harry, what happened?
7: Came to my house a couple hours ago. Lucky I wasn't alone. Should have heard of the things he called me. I wouldn't let my own mother-in-law talk to me that way.
5: Oh, but he didn't mean it, Harry. He must have been drinking.
7: Yeah, that's what I thought till he grabbed the poker from the fireplace and tried to kill me. Me, who feels like a father to the boy.
5: He tried to kill you?
7: Me and my houseman had to beat him right down into his shoes before he quit trying.
5: Oh, he must have been drunk.
7: Oh, he's out of his head. I could put him away for 10 years for this.
5: Harry, what did you tell him at the studio this morning?
7: The truth. Once and for all, that he's washed up. Now, if you're smart, you'll get him out of this town. Take him back east where he can be himself.
5: Himself?
7: Where he can grow up. Where he can get a job without his pride getting all mixed up in it. Here in Hollywood, he can't stop being America's boyfriend. He's turning into a full-fledged schizophrenic, a homicidal maniac.
5: You're afraid of him. Of Dickie.
7: I'm telling you, he's dangerous. He tried to kill me.
5: That's really funny. You're afraid of this thing you created, this lovable, tap-dancing monster. This horrible spirit of you.
7: You're blaming me?
5: For years you kept him a teenager. You didn't let him grow up. You made this stunted thing out of him because there was money in it.
7: He made plenty of money himself.
5: And he spent it faster than he made it. Oh, he lived the part all right. It was cute how irresponsible he was.
7: Look, Jean, I'm not arguing with you. I'm telling you. Get him out of my hair. Take him back east, anywhere. But do it inside of 24 hours or
5: I'm... what?
7: Well, I'll bring charges against him for assault with intent to kill.
5: You're forgetting something, Harry. I'm only his wife. I don't have much influence with him.
7: 24 hours.
5: He's got other attachments in Hollywood besides his family.
7: Another woman?
5: Yeah.
7: Who?
5: I don't know. I heard about her from somebody. Somebody who won't talk.
7: Well, that's a problem I can't help you with, Jean. That's strictly your problem. Just remember, 24 hours or I'll charge him with attempted murder.
5: I tried to help Dickie up, but he pushed me off. He made his way to the bedroom like a bulldozer, knocking over a lamp, a chair, anything in his way. He sprawled face down on the bed, and for a long time I could hear his heavy breathing. I don't know what time it was when I fell asleep on the sofa, but in the morning, a little before 7, I looked in. He was gone. I left Lumpy with Mrs. Vogel, but I didn't go to work. I tried a dozen bars, 3 Turkish baths, every alleged friend he had. By noon, there was still no trace of him, so I went back to Charlie's and sat down at the end of the bar. Charlie shuffled toward me, his eyes refusing to meet mine.
8: Mrs. Keith, I'm sorry. You're wasting your time here.
5: Listen, I've got to find Dickie. It's terribly important, Charlie. He couldn't just disappear into thin air.
8: The air in this town ain't as thin as you think.
5: Well, if you try, maybe you can remember something. Somebody he's been in here with. Oh, Charlie, please tell me. Tell me who that woman is.
8: You mean the dame he was with last night?
5: Last night? He came back here last night?
8: Yeah, around 2 a.m. It was just sitting together right here. Yeah, that's all I know.
5: What did she look like, Charlie? Could you describe her? Well,
8: to me, Mrs. Keith, the dames that come in here all look as much alike as a row of bar stools.
5: Was she tall or short?
8: Kind of in between.
5: Well, was she a blonde or redhead or brunette? What?
8: I don't remember.
5: Well, she had hair, didn't she?
8: Oh, yeah. Yeah. She had dark hair.
5: Well, thanks, Charlie. That's something, anyhow. At least I know she has hair. She isn't a midget. At 5 o'clock, I gave up. There was only one thing to do, see Harry Landman and explain that Dickie disappeared and that there was really nothing to worry about. Harry lived up above the strip. I climbed a steep incline, made a sharp turn that almost broke my steering gear, and there it was. A low pink house sitting back against the hillside. There was an ugly iron dog beside the front door. I went to the door and I pushed the bell. And somehow I knew that the man who answered the door didn't belong in that house.
9: Yes?
5: I'm Mrs. Keith. I must see Mr. Landman right away.
9: You want to see
5: I didn't wait. I brushed right past him into a dim hall and I stopped dead. Whatever it was that had been holding me together all day snapped. I closed my eyes to shut myself in darkness, but the thing I saw was still there, as if painted on the inside of my eyelids. It was Harry Landman, face down on the floor, with a knife sticking out of his back.
10: In just a moment, we continue with Suspense. Do you know the Social Security benefits to which you will be entitled when you separate from the service and take a civilian job? Here's a tip from Social Security.
11: 1940, an important year in the security of American families. It was in 1940 that the first Social Security checks began to find their way into the mailboxes of the nation. That was the year that retired people and their families, and the families of working people who had died, began to get payments from the government insurance program to partly take the place of earnings that were no longer coming into their homes. Social Security has done much through the years to relieve the grinding worry of old people, to keep widows and their children together living as families beneath the family roof. Just recently, within the last 5 years, Social Security has helped to relieve the financial plight of the disabled. Find out about Social Security, what you can expect from it for your security and the security of your loved ones. Write to Social Security, Department 15, Hollywood 28, California, and ask how it will work in your case. They'll be glad to give you the information and to send you a free booklet, a booklet that tells the Social Security story.
10: And now, we continue with the second act of America's Boyfriend, starring Miss Mercedes McCambridge. A tale well calculated to keep you in suspense.
5: It was a beautiful knife. It had a carved pearl handle about 4 inches long. It seemed to grow bigger as I stared at it, until it crowded everything else out of my mind, until it floated there, huge, in my nightmare. Then a small gray-haired man touched my elbow, and the knife got smaller like a punctured balloon, and I knew it wasn't a nightmare. It was a knife sticking out of Harry Landman's back. I'd never seen a corpse before, not even a dead grandmother. I thought I was going to be sick. I was helped gently into a chair. The room was hot and stuffy with cigarette smoke. 3 other men were busy there, working as calmly and thoroughly over details as bookkeepers in an office.
9: We've been looking for you, Mrs. Keith.
5: For me?
9: My name is Carlson. Homicide. Actually, we're looking for your husband. We thought you might be able to tell us something.
5: Oh, he didn't do it.
9: Any idea where he is?
5: Well, he couldn't commit murder. He couldn't. He's not the kind who could do a terrible thing like that.
9: Look, after 20 years' experience, Mrs. Keith, I know what kind of people commit murders.
5: What kind?
9: Murderers.
5: But you're wrong about Dickie. You don't know Dickie Keith the way I do.
9: I know quite a few things already. I know that he threatened to kill Mr. Landman. I know he even attempted to.
5: But he didn't mean it.
9: It looks like he did.
5: Oh, you don't understand. He was out of work. He was trying to cope with all the responsibilities of a family. He was always trying to cover up for a feeling of insecurity.
9: If you don't mind, let's leave Freud out of this, huh? I'm no psychiatrist. I'm a cop. My job is to put together the facts.
5: There's more than facts. There's the truth.
9: The truth is he's disappeared. Now, why?
5: Well, maybe to look for a job.
9: He wasn't looking for a job early this morning.
5: Early this morning?
9: When Harry Landman was killed.
5: Well, there is somebody who knows where Dickie was then.
9: Well, who's that?
5: It's a woman. And you've got to find her.
9: What's her name?
5: I don't know.
9: Can you give us any information about her? Description?
5: She has dark hair and she's medium height.
9: Well, go on.
5: That's all I know.
9: Mrs. Keith, that description fits about half the women in this town.
5: Yes, but there must be some way that you could trace her.
9: Don't count on it, Mrs. Keith. That knife's been identified by Mr. Landman's secretary. Well, you recognize it, don't you? Landman brought it back from Hawaii a few years ago. Gave it to your husband for his birthday.
5: Listen, I know how she can be traced. I know how she can be traced. Mm-hmm. That woman who can prove that Dickie's innocent.
9: Mrs. Keith.
5: No. There's somebody who has seen her, who knows her. And if Lumpy sees her again, he'll recognize her.
9: Okay. Just tell me who Lumpy is and I'll go have a talk with him.
5: Oh, no, you can't.
9: Why not?
5: Because he can't talk. I mean, he's a 2-year-old. It's my child.
9: Oh, now, look, Mrs. Keith.
5: No, you've got to listen to me. Since I got a job, Dickie's been taking care of him. Well, don't you see, he was meeting her somewhere, but he had Lumpy along. And she made quite an impression. The pretty lady, that's what Lumpy calls her. His first sentence, he's just learning to talk, and that's the first time he put a kind of sentence together. Go see pretty lady, that's what he says whenever he knows that Dickie's taking him out. Well, if he sees the pretty lady again, he can identify her. Don't you see, we could take Lumpy to the park where Dickie took him every single morning, and we could start from there. It's a chance. Maybe 1 in 1,000, but it's worth trying.
9: Mrs. Keith, you know, this beats anything I ever heard in 20 years on homicide. Every case, we get crazy information. We get tips from psychopaths, confessions from cranks. But this beats
5: all
9: the
5: right.
9: whole...
5: All right, I'll find her myself. I will, I'll find her myself. Know where we're going, Lumpy? To see the pretty lady.
4: With Daddy?
5: No, just us.
4: Go see pretty lady.
5: Uh-huh. Now, which way, Lumpy? Which way do we go?
4: Go see pretty lady.
5: For a moment, feeling the warm early morning sun and hearing the sane, normal voices of children in the park, I decided I was out of my mind. It was crazy to think I could find her that way, dragging Lumpy into it, using a 2-year-old to track her down. And he seemed to forget all about it, attracted by the more immediate joys of the sandpile. A couple of hours went by, and then Lumpy came trotting over to me with his one sentence.
4: Go see pretty lady.
5: That was it. The pretty lady didn't come to the park. Lumpy and his father visited her. But where? Maybe in the neighborhood. It was worth a try. Anything was worth a try. Dickie might be a crazy, mixed-up kid and a faithless husband, but one thing I knew for sure, he was not a murderer. How about this street, Lumpy?
4: Go see pretty lady.
5: On this street, Lumpy? This the street where pretty lady lives? I turned up cross streets, I circled blocks, I drove on, until Lumpy began to get restless and lose interest. How about this street, Lumpy? Darling, when we get to the pretty lady, do you know what we're going to have? Chocolate ice cream and marshmallow cookies and toys?
4: Hey, lady!
5: What? I slammed my foot down on the brake. The way Lumpy bounced off the seat, the way his eyes got wide with expectation, I knew that I was in luck. He pulled me like a puppy on a leash. He pointed to a house across the street, an old house. The downstairs was used as an interior decorator's studio. We were just getting out of the car when I swung Lumpy around and slammed the door. The woman coming out of the house was a pretty lady, all right. It's a very pretty lady, of medium height, with dark hair. As soon as I left Lumpy with Mrs. Vogel, I hurried back. The sign downstairs read, Maurice Byrne, Fine Interiors. I went in. A tall man with a blunt nose came toward me. The deep, regular waves in his yellow hair must have taken plenty of time and attention. And he had an off-balance smile like a man with something stuck in his teeth.
12: Good afternoon.
5: I'm looking for the woman who lives upstairs. I don't remember her name.
12: Upstairs?
5: Yes.
12: There are three apartments upstairs.
5: Three?
12: One is occupied by Joe Courtney, an electrician. He threw his wife out a few months ago. I don't think she's back yet.
5: Well, what about the other two?
12: Well, there's Farley McLean and his wife.
5: Is she an attractive woman?
12: The last time I saw Mrs. McLean, she had an ugly gash running the length of her throat and up one side of her face, as if someone had slashed her with an axe.
5: With an axe?
12: There are a couple of old hams who get an occasional bit part in pictures. They're always practicing makeup. Don't go near them at night.
5: No, no, the woman I'm looking for, she has dark hair.
12: Oh? A beautiful woman with an expensive look?
5: You know her?
12: Not yet. She's new here. She still ignores me, which should give you an idea of how discriminating she is.
5: So I wonder if you could tell me her name and where I could get in touch with her right now.
12: I'm afraid not. How do I know you're not serving a summons or maybe a bill collector?
5: Oh, no, no, no, it's nothing like that. This is something very personal, but it's terribly important. Really, I must find her for her own good, as well as for somebody else's, somebody that she can help. And if I don't find her, the police will.
12: Her name is Alice Evans. She's a model at Maison Chic, the exclusive dressmaker.
5: The saleswomen were a little startled when I walked past them toward the dressing room. The way my hair was blown, I looked like a neglected sheepdog. She glanced up at me from a long mirrored table where she was putting the finishing touches on her street makeup.
13: Yes?
5: I'm Dickie's wife.
13: Congratulations. Who is he?
5: Oh, please, please, I know everything. And you're the only person who can save him.
13: Save him from what?
5: I know, you don't want to get mixed up in this, but Dickie's facing a murder charge, and you've got to tell the police that he was with you when Harry Landman was killed.
13: What is this, a gag? You've got me mixed up with a couple of other women.
5: Please, I'm only thinking of Dickie.
13: I don't know your husband. I never laid eyes on him.
5: If you care anything about him...
13: Me? Why did you pick on me? Of all the women in this town, why me?
5: If you don't go to the police, I will, and I'll tell them everything.
13: I tell you, I don't know your husband. I never saw him. I never spoke a word to him.
5: I understand how you feel,
13: you but... You do. Then be a good girl and go away.
5: Listen, if you don't want to get involved, your name might be kept out of it. I'm sure that the police would cooperate. Just tell me, where were you and Dickie that night?
13: You're raving mad.
5: If I could find somebody else who saw him there, you won't be dragged into this at all.
13: I'm getting out of here.
5: No, not till you tell me what happened. Oh, dear. My head dropped. I remembered the lovely crystal bottle in her hand, and then a couple of saleswomen were helping me to my feet. I was reeking of cologne and spattered with broken glass, and Alice Evans was gone. She was obviously panic-struck, and I had to press this advantage, so I hurried back to her house. The hall was dark, and I struck a match to look at the names on the mailboxes, and then I felt the gun in my back.
13: Why don't you leave me alone?
5: You were with Dickie that night, and you can help him.
13: I don't know your husband, but you know plenty about me, don't you? You know enough to come looking for me here.
5: Oh, where else would I look? You live here.
13: I live in a pink house in the hills with an iron dog at the front door.
5: But that's... That's Harry Landman's... You! The door seemed closer as if it moved. The door from the hall to Maurice Byrne, Fine Interiors. It was crazy and desperate and clumsy the way I knocked the gun aside and got through the door. Hurry! Oh, hurry, get the police. She killed him.
12: Don't be silly, Mrs. Keith. She's the first one the police checked and double-checked. They know she was in Las Vegas that night. Lock the door, Alice.
13: You said there was nothing to worry about.
12: There isn't.
13: Why did she come here looking for me?
12: I'm not sure. I can't figure out what she knows.
13: You said there wouldn't be any suspicion. You had a made-to-order fall guy, a perfect dupe.
5: Fall guy? Dickie?
12: You're a clever woman, Mrs. Keith. I don't know how you managed to trace Alice here, but it was clever. In a suicidal way.
5: You, I've seen you somewhere long ago.
12: Of course. In one of Dickie's early pictures. He came walking by here with Lumpy a few months ago. First time I saw him in years.
13: And I know why he kept coming back.
12: He was lonely. He needed somebody sympathetic to talk to. About how he hated Landman. How Landman had given him a dirty deal. And one day he brought in that beautiful pearl-handled knife.
14: Here.
12: Wanted to know if it was worth $50, if I could use it in some decorating scheme.
14: Then you killed Landman. It was you.
12: $50. Such ingratitude. A knife that Harry Landman gave him as a birthday present. Do you know how much that knife was worth to Alice and me? $200,000. Left by her late, unlamented husband.
14: And who would believe Dickie?
12: Of course, it wasn't as decorative as, say, this silver candlestick.
14: Oh, no.
12: I'm sorry you traced her here.
14: No.
12: Sometimes the less people know, the smarter they are.
14: No! No! No!
13: I saw the blood trickle down his hand and onto the candlestick. And the next thing I knew, the police were looking down at me over the edge of a dark, deep well. Only it wasn't a well, it was an elegant sofa at Maurice Byrne Fine Interiors.
8: All right, now take it easy, Mrs. Keith. When you feel better, I guess you and your husband can go home together.
14: Dickie?
9: Everything's okay, Jean. I even picked up Lumpy on the way here.
14: Well, how did you... I mean, where...
9: I was running away from everything. When I heard the police were looking for me, I came back.
8: You know, funny thing, we had a man following you, Mrs. Keith, since you left Lamman's house. Thought you might lead us to your husband. Instead...
4: Sleepy lady!
14: Where, Lumpy?
4: See, pretty lady.
14: Where? Oh, no. No, it can't be.
9: That's the only pretty lady Lumpy ever saw around here, Jean.
14: That portrait on the wall?
9: It was going to be a surprise. A painter, Byrne Nose, did it from a photograph of you.
14: Me?
9: It was going to be your birthday present.
14: Me? The pretty lady I was looking for.
9: Yeah, it set me back $50. I sold that pearl-handled knife to Byrne to get the $50 to pay for it.

Suspense, in which Miss Mercedes McCambridge starred in America's Boyfriend, written by Sidney Ranthal. Listen. Listen again next week when we return with The Twist is Murder, starring Raymond Burr. Another tale well calculated to keep you in suspense. Supporting Miss McCambridge in America's Boyfriend were Norma Jean Nilsen, Joan Banks, Dick Crenna, Jack Crucian, Byron Kane, and Alan Reed. Suspense.

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5: 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Tonight from Hollywood, Roma Wines bring you as stars two of the screen's most distinguished actors, Mr. Thomas Mitchell and Mr. Donald Crisp. They appear this evening in a play written for Suspense by Robert Tallman, in which psychiatry is called upon to deal with a sick mind which has unknowingly been tempted thrice by murder. And so are the performance of Thomas Mitchell as the millionaire tycoon Edgar Lowndes and of Donald Crisp as the psychiatrist Dr. Aronson. We again hope to keep you in suspense.
6: Yes?
7: There's Mr. Edgar Lowndes here to see.

0: I wouldn't say a shock precisely. She's been an invalid for years. Bad heart. Wasn't so much what happened the night she died, but the way it happened. Oh, but why shoot off my mouth to you about it? I've told the story 1,000 times till everybody's sick of hearing it.
1: Well, perhaps you haven't told all the story, even yet.
0: Well, as a matter of fact, that's the truth, Doctor. There's one little thing I left out. But the funny part of that is I didn't know it myself till yesterday.
1: And what was that?
0: Well, I was dressing for dinner. I was getting ready to go out when in comes my wife's servant. You know, her nurse. She's all a flutter about something.
2: Mr. Lowndes, I hope you'll forgive me for bursting in like this, but Mrs.
0: Yes,
2: Lowndes...
0: Yes, speak
2: well,
0: up,
2: she's
0: Sarah.
2: Resting quite well, Mr. Lowndes, but she did have that little attack this afternoon, and I can't be here this evening, and what with the servant's night out being tonight, I thought...
0: Yes, you thought I'd better stay with her, and I certainly will. Now you just go along about your business. I look after Mrs. Lowndes, personally.
2: Oh, I knew you'd see it that way. You're a good, considerate man, Mr. Lowndes.
3: Edgar.
0: Feeling a little rocky, darling? Well, old Edgar's not going to let you down, not even if it means losing that war contract.
3: Oh.
0: I'm going to sit right here with you, sweetheart, and Lowndes, Reed, and company can go hang.
3: Oh, no, Edgar, there's no reason for you to stay, really. There isn't.
0: Just the same, I'm going to stay right here with my little wife this evening.
3: Really, Edgar, it's not necessary. If you'll just get the brown bottle out of the medicine chest, the digitalis, and leave it here by my bed with a glass of water...
0: And leave you here alone in this big house feeling the way you do? Not much, not for 100 war contracts.
3: Now, Edgar, do as I say. Just leave the medicine here by my bed and everything will be all right. Now, go on, darling, and do as I say. Please, it's the brown bottle.
0: Now, Dr. Aronson, what would you have done under the circumstances? After all, I'd left her alone before and nothing had happened. And this dinner was important in a business way. That night was my big chance.
1: Your big chance? Yes, I suppose it was.
0: Well, to make a long story short, she died while I was out. Now, if only I'd stayed with her. That's what I kept telling myself. And people I told the story to kept telling me that I shouldn't reproach myself. After all, it could have happened to anyone. And then yesterday... Yesterday, I was packing up her things, and I came across this bottle in the medicine cabinet. It was the digitalis. I'd left the wrong bottle by her bedside. That was what drove me nearly crazy, Doctor, finding that bottle. It was bad enough leaving her alone, but making a blunder like that on the medicine, why, it made me feel almost like I'd murdered her.
1: But as you say, it was your big chance.
0: Huh? What do you mean? What are you trying to tell me? You mean you think I wanted to get rid of her?
1: You say that, Mr. Lowndes. I didn't. But I see our time is up. I can't talk to you anymore today.
0: Oh, but you've got to. You can't leave me up in the air like this. Why, you've practically accused me of wanting to murder my wife.
1: Perhaps we'll understand your feelings towards your wife better, Mr. Lowndes, when we've discussed the others.
0: What others? Hey, what are you trying to give me?
1: Relief, Mr. Lowndes, for those headaches of yours.
4: Tonight for Suspense, Roma Wines are bringing you as stars Mr. Thomas Mitchell and Mr. Donald Crisp, whom you have heard in the first act of Case History on Edgar Lowndes. Tonight's tale of Suspense.
5: Far from the scene we've just left, far to the south across the equator, is another scene I ask you to visit with me. It's just before the dinner hour on the beautiful roof terrace cafe of the Hotel Metropolitano of Guayaquil, Ecuador. We're finishing our appetizers, an excellent sherry, and lifting your glass, you remark to our host that you envy him such wine. He laughs. 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It is your own California you must praise for this splendid wine. And then he holds the bottle up and looking at the label, you see Roma California Sherry. This could easily happen in many far countries, where discerning tastes have found Roma wines a luxury, imported and treasured. 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

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And now it is with pleasure that we bring back to our soundstage Donald Crisp as Dr. Aronson and Thomas Mitchell in the title role of Case History on Edgar Lowndes. A tale well calculated to keep you in suspense.

0: He's outside now, Doctor. Here are your notes on the case.
1: Oh, good. Just leave them here on the desk. And, oh, Miss Finchley.
0: Yes, Doctor?
1: From now on, when Mr. Lowndes is in the consultation room, I want you to keep an eye on my private office. Make sure that the recording equipment is in operation at all times. I want a record of every word he says in his own voice.
0: Is this a criminal case, Dr. Aronson?
1: I don't know yet.
0: But hadn't you ought to... I'm sorry, Doctor.
1: You can let him come now, if you will, Miss Finchley.
0: Yes, Dr. Aronson. The doctor will see you now, Mr. Lowndes.
2: Thank you. Well, well. Here I am again. Surprised to see me?
1: How are the headaches, Mr. Lowndes?
2: Well, sir, they evaporated just like that. I slept like a top. Don't know how you did it, but you've sold me on this psychiatry deal. So I thought while we were at it, Doctor, I might as well straighten out a couple of other little things that have been worrying me.
1: I rather thought there were others.
2: Now, listen, Doctor, don't start talking in riddles again. Maybe you were right. Maybe I did want my wife to die. Unconsciously, of course. Well, why not? She'd been an invalid for years, always complaining, never really getting anything out of life. Yes, sir. After I left your office yesterday, I thought the whole thing over, and I said to myself, Edgar Lowndes, you look at this thing squarely. Maybe you killed her. Maybe leaving the wrong medicine by her bed that night was not so much of an accident as you think it was. So what? You did her a favor. You did yourself a favor. She never really loved you anyway. If Jim Bascom...
1: Who's Jim Bascom?
2: Why, he died in a railroad accident. We were brakemen together on the old nickel plate road. Jim and me were like twins. Roomed together, worked together, liked the same thing, even fell in love with the same girl. Why, I remember the night it happened. We were leaving on the Pistol.
3: I think we better climb on top, Ed. It's our signal.
4: Hey, wait a minute, Jim. That's Virginia.
3: Ah, bless her heart. I knew she'd come to see us. So hurry up, sweetheart.
5: Oh, gee, I'm glad. I was afraid I'd be too late.
4: That's not a train in the whole nickel plate line you wouldn't haul up for us, Virginia.
5: Oh, Jim.
3: Baby.
4: Hey, what about a kiss for me, too?
5: Why, Edgar, you're jealous, I do believe.
4: Well, why not?
5: Oh, there. How's that?
4: Like my own sister.
3: Well, come on, Ed. They're getting impatient up there.
5: You've got to tell him this time. You hear me, Jim?
3: Yeah, I'll tell him. I promise, Virginia.
4: Hey, come on, Jim.
3: Come in, Ed. Come in. One more kiss, baby.
5: Oh, darling. My darling, take care of yourself, Jim.
3: I will, baby. Don't forget to send out the invitation.
2: I knew when I saw him kiss her like that, it was all up for me with Virginia. Jim told me when we were crossing the divide. He and Virginia were going to be married the minute they got back to Milwaukee. We were carrying an extra heavy load that haul. And when we started down the pass...
3: Ed, for the Lord's sake, watch me close. Don't turn your wheel till you see me turn mine. One jolt the way this train's rolling down the grade and we'll all land in the ravine.
4: Sure, Jim. Don't worry.
3: I gotta be in good shape for that wedding, remember?
4: Yeah, I remember.
2: I watched him walk back along the cars. It was pretty dark. And I had a cinder in my eyes since we left Salida. I thought I saw him reach the brake wheel on the other car and signal to me. I grabbed the wheel in front of me and braked my car with all the strength of my body.
4: Ed! For the Lord's sake, Ed!
2: He rolled, free of the car behind. The coupling on Jim's car had broken. The light changed as we crossed the switch and the runaway cars raced out at a dead-end spur.

0: I saw Jim's body jolt free of the splintering car and hurtle out over the gorge. Just then we plunged into a tunnel. I never found Jim's body. Well, so you can see why I think of trains in connection with death, can't you, Doctor?
1: Yes. Yes, the association is quite clear.
0: Uh-huh. Now, you're thinking I killed Jim, too, aren't you? Isn't that what you're thinking?
1: Is that what you're thinking, Mr. Lowndes?
0: I don't know what to think. Say, what are you trying to do to me, anyway? I came here to get professional advice. You're trying to drive me crazy.
1: If that's the way you feel, perhaps you'd better try another doctor.
0: I will. By George, I will. That's just what I'll do.
1: Well, good luck, Mr. Lowndes.
0: Huh? No hard feelings?
1: No, of course not.
0: And you won't tell anybody
1: Why, what is it, Mr. Lowndes? You're trembling.
2: There it is again. It's happening again, Doctor. Say, Doctor, you've got to help me. You've got to. Forget what I said about getting another doctor. I need help.
1: Mr. Lowndes, calm yourself. What is it? What's happening again?
3: I'm hearing it again. The train. Like in the dream. Make it go away, Doctor.
1: But I hear it too, Mr. Lowndes. It's just a commuting train that passes over the bridge out there. Look out of the window, you can see it.
0: Oh. Oh, of course. Thank heaven. I thought the dream had...
1: You never told me about a dream before.
0: No, and I'm not going to. You know too much already.
1: Yes, Mr. Lowndes, I'm afraid you're right. I know too much already.
4: And I have kept a complete record of each interview with this patient by means of a recording machine concealed in my private office. There is no doubt that the patient has twice committed murder unconsciously, and on the day the patient stopped the analysis, he exhibited hysterical symptoms which were brought on by the sound of a railroad train.
1: Yes, go on from there, Miss Finchley. New paragraph. The train is a death symbol for this man and appears to be the subject of a recurrent dream. The danger of the present situation lies in the fact that the patient's unconscious impulses have been brought to the surface without being rationalized. There is, in my opinion, a positive danger that the patient, in his present condition, may commit one or even more conscious murders, particularly should he take it into his head to board a railroad train.

0: Yes, sir?
1: Pardon me, but I noticed you were traveling alone, too, and I wondered if you'd like to join me in a little game of cards.
0: Oh, well, that's a great idea. Come on in.
1: Thank you. Thank you. Railroads of my line. Edgar Longs.
0: Not E.J. Longs.
1: Uh-huh.
0: Oh, well, this is in the nature of an honor, sir. You're something of a tycoon, Mr. Longs.
1: Thanks.
0: My name's Ellis Neckwares, my line.
1: Mr. Ellis, say, I could use a couple of neckties. Got any samples with you?
0: Oh, sure thing, Mr. Lawrence. Right here in this case. There you are, sir. Take your pick. Compliments of the Swallowgan Cravat Company.
1: Well, now, this one strikes my fancy.
0: Well, go ahead. Take it. See any others you like?
1: Well, let me think.
0: Oh, yeah, there's another tree under there.
1: Say, hey, look.
0: What?
1: Out the window there. You see it?
0: I don't see anything. Hey, what are you doing? Come on.
1: So his line was neckwear, was it?

0: pardon me. But I noticed you were traveling alone, sir, and I wondered if you'd like to join me in a little game of cards.
1: Oh, that's a good idea. Come in, come in, come in. My name is Jenkins. Cutlery's my line, knives, scissors, and surgical instruments. What's your line?
2: Police of five Midwestern states are on the lookout tonight for the homicidal maniac who stalked the corridors of the Lightning Express transcontinental luxury train, claiming the total of three victims murdered in cold blood. Edgar J. Lowndes, an executive of the railroad who was aboard the train on the fatal night, has posted a personal reward of $50,000 to anyone giving information leading to the arrest of the murderer.
3: Well, it's happened.
4: There was nothing you could have done to prevent it, Doctor. Even if you'd sent your report to the police, there wasn't enough evidence.
3: And there still isn't enough evidence. Well, you run along. I'm going to stay here and finish these reports in longhand. You can type them in the morning.
4: You're sure you don't need me?
3: Absolutely.
4: I think I'll take your advice. Good night, Doctor.
3: Good night. Oh, Miss Finchley! I almost forgot to tell you... Oh, she's gone. What a nuisance.
5: Talking to yourself, Doctor?
3: Lowndes! How did you get in here?
5: The door was unlocked. Would you rather I'd come back during office hours?
3: Why, yes. Yes, I'd rather you did, Mr. Lowndes. Was it very urgent?
5: It's the headaches, Doctor. They've come back. It started again about a week ago.
3: Well, that's after what happened on the train.
5: Doctor, tell me the truth. Did I commit those murders or didn't I?
3: You're the only one who knows the answer to that.
5: Something to do with the dream, I think.
3: Oh, yes, the dream. We were getting around to that when you left here the last time. Now tell me about it.
5: Well, I hear the sound of the train. And I'm sitting there beside someone, a stranger, I think. He's wearing a checked waistcoat, and there's a heavy gold watch chain with an elk's tooth suspended from it, like the one my father used to wear when I was a child in Wisconsin. And
3: tell me something about your father.
5: He died when I was quite young. He'd been an invalid, Doctor, ever since I could remember. He used to sit in an armchair, in a wheelchair it was, really, in front of the parlor window. He looked out into the street hour after hour. Sometimes, when I came running into the house, he'd put out his cane and trip me, and I hated him for that. And one time, Doctor, I think I was about 8 or 9 years old at the time.
6: Edgar? Edgar, come in here this instant. Your father wants to talk to you.
7: Oh, heck, Mother, I was gonna get up a ball game.
6: Now, the ball game can wait. You come along with me.
7: Can I ever have any fun, Mother? Can I?
6: Hush up! Here he is, Jonathan.
8: Come closer, boy. Won't ever look at you.
7: Yes, Father.
8: Just as I thought. Grass stains all over the new suit about for you, huh?
7: Where?
8: There. And there. And there. And there. And there. And there.
7: Please.
9: No. I won't have him get the idea just because his father's an invalid. He can roll in the dirt like a gutter snipe and get away with it. Stop blubbering. Now go wash your face. I'm driving into town today. I want you to go along, run errands.
5: The car my father drove was an all-electric, a battery job. His legs were completely paralyzed, and my mother had to practically lift him into it. But the car itself was entirely controlled by hand. Driving it gave him a sense of power he needed. I used to dread those trips into town with him, the horrible spectacle of mother helping him in and out of the car while the neighbors stared, and then riding along with him alone, without anyone, nothing, to intervene for me. That was the worst.
8: Well, speak up, boy. Why don't you say something? Cat got your tongue?
7: No, sir.
8: I don't know why I had to raise a boy like you. You don't even keep me company on these trips into town. Poor helpless invalid, your own father.
7: I'm sorry, sir.
8: You're sorry. I think I'll give you another caning when we get home. Just to make good and sure you're sorry, huh? What do you say to that? Oh, bother. Now look what's happened. Stalled. Battery's run down again. Get out and open the hood in the back, boy. You see a switch there. Turn it to the left where it says reserve battery. Hurry up. We're stopped right on the railroad track.
7: Turn the switch to the left where it says reserve battery.
8: Yeah, yes. Hurry up. There's a train. We'll be along here any minute.
7: Oh, yes, Father.
8: Don't just stand there looking stupid. Go and turn the switch, as I told you. What's the matter with you? Have you gone crazy? Don't you hear the train coming, Edgar? Edgar, you want your father to be killed? I can't get out of here by myself, Edgar. Now, please, do as I say.
7: No, the train can kill you for all I care. I'm going back home.
8: Son, don't you understand what you're doing? You're murdering your own father. Now, this is murder.

0: I walked home with those words of his ringing in my ears. I can hear him yelling yet. Son, don't you understand what you're doing? You're murdering your own father. Murder! It's murder, I tell you! It's murder! Murder! But I never felt a qualm. Those words were like sweet music to me, Doctor. Well, that's the end of the story. But it's only the beginning. When I walked into this office for the first time, I was a man suffering from headaches, seemingly brought on by grief over the death of a loved one. Now I see myself as a man who murdered his father, his best friend, and his wife, who must kill and kill again, because every time I kill, I'm killing him, my father, whom I hated beyond all comprehension, and for whom one death agony was not enough. Now that you know all about these things, my dear doctor, I'm afraid that you'll have to be the next on my list.
1: Put that gun away, Edgar. You don't really want to kill me.
0: I'd be a fool if I didn't.
1: Well, the headaches will come back, Edgar. There'll be no one here to cure them.
0: They won't come back. You showed me what caused them, didn't you, doctor?
1: You'll have worse things than headaches. You'll begin to hear things. You'll have delusions. You'll think you can hear a train passing outside at this very moment, don't you? But if you look out of the window, you'll see there's no train there at all.
0: You won't trick me into turning my back. Come out from behind that desk. Keep your hands up high. That's it. Now then.
1: What was that?
2: Don't you understand what you're doing?
1: Where's that voice coming from?
2: You're murdering your own father.
1: There it is again.
2: It's murder, I tell you. Murder!
1: Stop it.
2: Murder!
1: Stop it.
2: Murder!
1: Stop it.
3: I hear no voice.
1: Stop it.
2: Murder!
1: I can't stand it. I'll kill myself.
3: Then give me the gun, Edgar.
1: Please, doctor, make it stop. Take it away. Only here. Make it stop.
3: That's enough, Miss Finchley. Shut it off.
4: Are you all right, Dr. Aronson?
3: Yes, thank you. You almost had me thinking I was hearing voices.
4: Well, I did hear voices, and that's why I came back. And I remembered about you wanting Mr. Lowndes' interviews recorded, so I went in the other room and started the machine. When he became violent, I played back the last part of the record, thinking it might divert his attention.
3: Good girl. We've got all the evidence we need now to put Mr. Lowndes where he can't do any more harm.
0: You may have evidence, but you haven't got me, and you won't get me alive.
4: Dr. Aronson, the window! Stop him!
0: Sorry, Doctor, I can't wait. I've got to catch a train. Hey, Jim! Wait for me!
4: Twenty-one floors to the street. Or is it 20? Do they skip 13 in this building?
3: Well, it doesn't matter to Lowndes. He's back with his friend Jim Baskin on the old nickel plate line. Listen. It's just crossing the divide.

0: And so closes Case History on Edgar Lowndes, starring Thomas Mitchell and Donald Crisp. Tonight's tale of Suspense. 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
2: 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Next week's stars of Suspense will be Geraldine Fitzgerald and Richard Wolff, who appear in one of the most extraordinary stories by that most extraordinary writer, James Thurber.
0: Thomas Mitchell will next be seen in the 20th Century Fox production of Wilson. Donald Crisp will be seen in the coming Metro-Goldwyn-Mayer production, National Velvet. Next Monday, same time, you will hear Geraldine Fitzgerald and Richard Wolff in Suspense.
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0: The following message from our United States Treasury is brought to you by Roma Wines. The invasion is on, the biggest in history, and it needs backing that is equally big. So back the attack. Buy war bonds. Buy more than before.

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The purpose of this record is to demonstrate the Columbia double disc record. Music on both sides, a different selection on each side. Two records at a few cents above the price of one. They may be played on any disc machine, the Columbia Graphophone or the Victor Talking Machine. And they give you double value for your money, plain as daylight.

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0: 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Alexander's ragtime band. 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They can play the bugle call like you never heard before.
1: No, Mike, not on that horn, not on that horn.
2: Listen, Eddie, I lost my trombone and I've got to play it on this gadget.
1: Let's see how that gadget works.
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0: John thought of the name Beatles, and he'll tell you about it now.
1: All right.
0: it means Beatles, doesn't it? You know, if that's just a name, you know, like shoe.
2: Imagine, shoes. 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

and scratchier. Louder and scratchier. And I can't get it out of my head. That's the String Cheese Incident, A Song in My Head from the String Cheese Incident. And many of those songs go all the way back to the turn of the last century, the 20th century, over 114 years worth of material, with some new things thrown in. We heard from John, Paul, and Ringo. If you go backwards through what we just played you, we went through the Beatles, back to Rock Around the Clock from Bill Haley and the Comets, Al Jolson, Jimmy Durante, the Glenn Miller Orchestra, Wham, Rebop, Bim Bam. And that stuck in my head for years, and I wasn't even born when that song came out, like most of these songs, and most of you probably weren't around when they first hit, but somehow they stuck in our heads. Paul Whiteman, one of the big hits of the 1920s, Whispering, Let's All Sing Like the Birdies Sing, Yes, We Have No Bananas. These are things that were, before your grandparents were born, these songs were hits, sometimes in the music halls, sometimes on those first vinyl records, or shellac, really. They were made out of shellac, and then they were on cylinders. We heard the Columbia double disc record introduction from the early first decade of the 20th century, right into the pop mix with Bing Crosby, Noel Coward singing those 20th century blues, and so much more, all part of the pop mixdown, all mixed up. Peter Beauchamp, glad you tuned in. Let's hear a little more music from the Master Blend.

the master blend. We just gave you a taste of it there. The driving force of that is the music itself, the beat, the sliding Frank Sinatra out of Blood, Sweat, and Tears into Michael Jackson. All mixed up. Peter Beauchamp, glad you tuned in. Lots more to get to, lots more to celebrate.

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5: Phonograph recording keeps advancing steadily as modern engineering skill brings to it the latest developments in sound reproduction. Revolving discs, almost 25 million produced in this country alone last year, electrically engraved with the world's finest entertainment, an expression of modern-day invention worth looking into.

0: The point that I make now is that we are proceeding as best we know how to get all those guilty brought to justice in Watergate. But that's water under the bridge. It's gone now.
1: We hear you're leaving. That's okay.
2: I'm Captain of the Millennium Falcon.
3: What a piece of junk.
2: To make 0.5 past light speed may not look like much, but you've got it where it counts, kid. I made a lot of special modifications myself.

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And now, ladies and gentlemen, I'm going to sing you a little song I haven't sung for about 2 or 3 years. 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I think you'll like it.

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0: And then I said,
1: either Angelo or King will break this thing.
2: We need to get our soul. We need that inner peace. Yeah. And nothing man cannot give you that.

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A journey which along the way will bring to you new color, new dimension, new values, and a new experience. Stereophonic sound.

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1: I agree to say that words have great complexity, but we have to choose in our material. And this is why I compare it to music, which explains nothing and touches the soul of the people through sound.
2: For me, making music is like a form of religion, because it soothes the heart and

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And most of all, it's very enjoyable to express something that you can only hear and can't see.

Sound and Vision, Book of Love, with their cover of David Bowie's Sound and Vision. All mixed up, Peter Beauchamp. Glad you tuned in. Lots more to get.

Right now, before we go anyplace else, I want you to go with me to a special place that I know. It's a museum. But it isn't an ordinary museum. It's a very abstract museum in which they show sound paintings. If you can say that you show sound. But I don't see why you can't. But here we are in this corridor. Some of the most beautiful works of art are here. Here's one right here. This is by a very fine young artist. Here, let me turn it on.

That sold for $2,000. Makes a lot of money, actually, doing these things. But now I'd like to turn your attention to this work by an artist who is a World War I veteran. Actually, I don't feel that this, for me, says what he intended it to say. And yet there are those who listen to it, and it says a great deal to them. Well, here, I'll turn it on, and you'll see what I mean. You can see that he uses limited color range. Of course, that's understandable. I'm glad that it's here, though. But enough of that. Let's go on to the next work that I want you to see. Now, this is a sound painting that is indicative of the neurotic feeling of our time. The artist is very young, shows great promise, and I'm glad that the work is exhibited here. Let me turn this painting on and

I think you can see my point. Now, the artist that did this, fortunately, is under sedatives at the moment, and we expect that his later work will be much calmer and quieter. But we do like to give these young neurotic artists a chance. And so I'm glad that the museum has been big about the whole thing, as it were. But let's go on, because there's one work here that's been done by Janusz Cunningham. This is a professor from another country, actually, but his work is revered here. We have quite a few of his works, but this particular one I want you to listen to very carefully, because it has an exquisite sense of rhythm. This is a young man who has 6 children, and it's amazing to me that he can turn out this kind of work at home with the children around. But he says that they help him. If you'll read it, Cunningham, it says, "Dedicated to my 6 children." Well, here, I'll turn it on and you can hear it for yourself.

Yes, that is one work that the museum should well be proud of. However, I would like to have you come with me now, and we'll open this black door at the end of the corridor here. I won't be able to keep it open very long, and I think you'll understand why. Here, I'll open it like this, just a crack, and you listen. See what I mean? I'll close the door. It's the reason it's black. Here, let me open up this door. It's just covered with beautiful colors. And we'll hear what's on the other side of this door.

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2: 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And it takes 40 ounces of maple sap to make just 1 ounce of syrup. And that's about the ratio it takes to make Overlooked. 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

0: Hello and welcome to Background Briefing, available 24/7 at backgroundbriefing.org. I'm Ian Masters, and today we'll look into a number of stories and issues in the news. We'll begin with the escalating U.S. war on Iran, now expanding with Iran's Revolutionary Guard Corps greenlighting the Houthis to close off the Red Sea Bab el-Mandab Strait choke point, giving them additional leverage along with the closure of the Strait of Hormuz. Joining us to discuss the likelihood that Israel will soon join in Trump's effort to avenge the deaths of American service members while he tries to bomb the Iranians back to the negotiating table is Nicholas Harris, the Interim Executive Director at the Middle East Policy Council and a Senior Director for Strategy and Innovation at the New Lines Institute, the former Middle East Security Program Manager at the Institute for the Study of War, where he was Director of Government Relations responsible for Russia and Eurasia. Nicholas served as the 10th First Lieutenant Andrew J. Basevich Jr., USA Fellow at the Center for New American Security, and he's conducted an extensive study on Iran's proxies in the Middle East for the National Defense University. Then we'll examine the blowback from Zelensky's firing of the talented and popular Defense Minister Mikhail Fedorov, the young innovator who was at odds with the Soviet-era all-guard head of the armed forces, and speak with Simon Schuster, a staff writer at The Atlantic. He has reported on armed conflicts and authoritarian regimes for nearly two decades, previously as a correspondent for Time based in New York, Berlin, and Moscow, and is the author of The Showman Inside the Invasion That Shook the World and Made a Leader of Vladimir Zelensky. His latest article at The Atlantic is Ukraine's Dr. Strangelove. Then finally, we'll assess how much Trump can get away with trying to rig the next election and what the citizens of this country can do to stop him. Joining us is Richard Hassan, a professor of law and political science at the University of California, Los Angeles. He's a nationally recognized expert in election law and campaign finance regulation, and he served as a founding co-editor of the quarterly peer-reviewed publication Election Law Journal. He's also the author of a number of books, including The Voting Wars, Plutocrats United, The Justice of Contradictions, and Election Meltdown. His latest book is A Real Right to Vote, How a Constitutional Amendment Can Safeguard American Democracy. And joining us now, Nicholas Harris, Interim Executive Director of the Middle East Policy Council and a Senior Director for Strategy and Innovation at New Lines Institute. And he's conducted an extensive study of Iran's proxies in the Middle East for the National Defense University. Welcome to Background Briefing, Nicholas Harris.
1: Thank you for having me, Ian.
0: Well, thanks for joining us. And we've already seen American casualties, and Trump is vowing to avenge the deaths of American servicemen while he tries to bomb the Iranians back to the negotiating table. But this escalation seems to be indicating, again, how much leverage the Iranians have, because now Iran's Revolutionary Guard Corps have greenlighted the Houthis to close off the Red Sea Bab el-Mandab Strait choke point, which gives them additional leverage along with the closure of the Straits of Hormuz. So in this exchange of fire between the two countries, it doesn't look as if the U.S. is getting the upper hand. What do you think?
1: Well, Ian, this conflict has become a bit of a zombie conflict at this point. It just won't end. And the Trump administration is at a real inflection point here. It is clearly having difficulty imposing a solution to this conflict on the Iranian side. And the Iranians have essentially developed a strategy by which they can cause fluctuations in the global economy with cascade effects in the United States, in the U.S. economy, via activities, military activities that Iran could conduct in response to the United States, not only in the Gulf, but in the broader Middle East, as we've seen from the tragic loss of life of U.S. service personnel. And at the end, you know, when we look at this, the challenge is, Ian, is that we are now in the midsummer, and very quickly this conflict could escalate into truly a more aggressive regional conflict that basically halts the global economy as we enter into midterm elections in the United States, with President Trump's political standing at a very shaky point. And so it's tough to see clearly how the Trump administration gets out of this conflict short of a massive escalation or an admittance that there's limits and hard limits to U.S. power in the Gulf.
0: But already, Iran has conducted missile strikes on Saudi Arabia's Prince Sultan Air Base. The IRGC have targeted U.S. drone facilities and an artificial intelligence center in Bahrain that's apparently being used to support U.S. targeting operations. They struck a desalinization plant in Kuwait, and they also struck the Muwassalat base in Jordan, killing the American military personnel. And then they've also attacked the Al Tanf base in eastern Syria, which apparently is in response to the Syrians intercepting a shipment of Iranian arms bound for Lebanese Hezbollah. But what's interesting about IRGC and Iranian activities in terms of their targeting, they have not targeted Israel. And that would indicate to me, Nicholas, that they don't want the Israeli Air Force to join in the fight with the Americans. And I think that might well be in the offing. What do you think?
1: Well, we've talked about President Trump's political calculations, but we should look at Prime Minister Netanyahu of Israel's political calculations. He has an election looming in October, and a big part of Netanyahu's pitch to his electorate is that he is the only person in Israel capable of defending Israelis. And he has essentially banked his entire strategy to win re-election based on the idea that in the post-October 7th, 2023 world, that anyone but Netanyahu would have led to a worse outcome for Israel and Israelis. So I think there's a lot there because the Iranians, if you've noticed, Ian, have been very careful in terms of how they've approached the escalation ladder, right? When they respond, they've generally targeted, with some exceptions, places and sites that they associate with facilitating U.S. military activities. Now, targeting a desalination plant is a different type of escalation. And that, I think, is something interesting us for to follow because essentially what that is saying is that as more infrastructural targets are hit by the United States military in Iran, the Iranians are willing to expand the range of their targets and therefore try to undermine essentially the foundations of the rule of these very close US partners in the region.
0: Well, it does seem that Israel is poised to join because, well, there's so many US aircraft showing up in Israel from bases in the UK and the US, along with a lot of refueling tankers. It looks as if the US is preparing for a renewed air war, and I imagine that Israel would contribute an enormous amount to that.
1: Israel is primed to be, it has been and continues to be a close U.S. partner. You're right to point out that the logistics of the military buildup that are occurring as we speak together would indicate a very strong Israeli-U.S. coordinated campaign against Iran. And not to sound like a cynic, Ian, but there would be probably no greater gift to Prime Minister Netanyahu's electoral campaign than a significant escalation in the conflict with Iran, especially if by the end of it, he can point to widespread destruction of Iran's military capabilities. And it's still unclear how that would be achieved short of a major ground incursion into at least the littoral coastal region of Iran. And this is where I think we get into dangerous scenarios, Ian, because there's a sort of logic chain that could occur whereby the more the US and Israel, but the US invests in this conflict, the closer we get to the election cycles in both countries, but especially in the United States, in November, there are potential worst case scenarios whereby the regionalization of the conflict gets to such a tempo that the Trump administration feels like it has no other choice than to make a big symbolic move against the Iranians to try to force them and compel them to submit. And this is where we get into the ground operations and potential limited invasion scenarios, Ian, which although they might seem fanciful from a distance, the longer this conflict goes on and the more narrow the options are for the Trump administration to achieve what they would say, what they might declare a victory, the greater the likelihood that that type of option gets chosen.
0: But in terms of Netanyahu joining the war, the Israeli opposition only have themselves to blame for that, because they've been complaining all along that Netanyahu didn't finish the job.
1: Well, it's a very interesting dynamic, right, Ian, in terms of the Israeli electoral, the current campaign, electoral campaign in Israel. Israel's national security is front and center, as are, of course, the cost of living in Israel, the strain on Israeli society, because it's a reservist-based society, the Israeli Defense Forces, the IDF is a reservist-based force, by and large. And, you know, there is noticeable strain on Israeli society after the better part of 3 years of conflict, right? And so if this conflict with Iran, you have, as you pointed out, with the Iranians, the IRGC has tried to reinforce Lebanese Hezbollah, and there's still active fighting in Lebanon. Hamas is beginning to reemerge as a potential combatant in Gaza, and that situation in Gaza is always on the precipice of catastrophe. The West Bank is another region, is another area that could very quickly deteriorate into widespread conflict. So from the Israeli perspective, and this is the opposition's main argument and their counter argument, is if Netanyahu says there's no better person than him to manage the various different security challenges to Israel since October 7, 2023, their counter argument is no, he fumbled the job badly. And by being so insistent on expanding the scope of Israel's conflicts to include Iran in the manner that he's done now with the Trump administration, that he's actually made Israel's national security worse. And the and more importantly, probably from this perspective, from the Israeli national security perspective, the range of options available to Israel narrower.
0: Well, it seems that this is what's going to be happening pretty soon, right? I know we're not getting into Kalshi and these ridiculous betting rackets that are going on nowadays, but what's your sense of how likely it is for this war to escalate, given how much air assets the U.S. is bringing into the neighborhood and the extent to which, as you just pointed out, that there's a terrific motive on the part of Netanyahu to re-engage the Israeli Air Force?
1: Well, I hate to do a hedge and bet here, but I would still say it's 50-50, and here's why. I think that deep down, President Trump, one consistent theme that we have seen from him since he entered politics in the early 2010s has been his real reluctance to have his quote-unquote Iraq war. And although over the course of his two administrations, he has taken aggressive action in various different contexts when it comes to military campaigns, he has still stopped short of the type of military campaign similar to what the U.S. engaged in the Iraq War in 2003. And even if you want to go even further back, what the U.S. has done in different contexts, such as in Kosovo and in the first Gulf War. And so I think, Ian, one restraining factor on this conflict devolving completely into a regional war and a U.S. ground campaign is President Trump's deep-seated desire to avoid his Iraq war. And Iran would make the Iraq War of 2003 pale in comparison. all the scenarios that we've seen, the Iranian responses, the regional responses, would make that truly into a global nightmare of very strong effects. So I think that's where we are at this 50-50 moment, where there is lots of opportunity for miscalculation and just sort of a cascade effect of responses, but you do have an arresting factor in President Trump's own calculations, and also tied into his own calculations about not wanting to have his own Iraq war, is the truth of the matter that he has midterms that are staring at him coming in November.
0: But in the last couple of minutes, Nick, it would seem to me that the other side of the coin is that, first of all, Trump has a racist contempt for the Iranians. He's saying horrible things about them, the negotiators. And it reminds me of what he said about Joe Biden. He said, "I can't believe I got beaten by this guy." And I'm sure because Trump admires strong men and sees himself as a tough guy. I mean, he's clearly completely obsessed with being a tough guy, like a mafia boss, you know, and admires Putin and all these thugs. So he's basically, I think, because he's being humiliated by the Iranians and by the fact that he's trapped with them and the fact that he has these outbursts against the Iranian negotiators and calls them all kinds of names, I wouldn't discount the possibility that maybe Netanyahu could talk him into into the war twice because his ego has been bruised.
1: There are a lot of complicated factors. I would say fundamentally, if we do end up in a, first of all, it would be a catastrophe. If we end up in an expanded conflict, it'd be a catastrophe for the people of the region, number one, but it'd be a catastrophe also beyond that, catastrophe for the broader global human society. Is that there is a scenario where the president and his closest advisors determine that in order for the United States to impose a scenario whereby the Trump administration assesses that it's achieved its goals, that it would have to take a stronger expanded military campaign to achieve beyond an air campaign. That's when we enter the scenario, Ian, of the US trying to seize on a limited basis Iranian territory. And that's when we get into the scenarios and the cascade effects whereby the situation gets to a point where it becomes a worse regional conflict, a worse global cascade effect. And then the question then becomes, and this is where we get into the nightmare scenario, at what point does the Trump administration determine that it can back off of that scenario? And this is where we would hope that, short of that scenario occurring, that there can be a pathway back to negotiations and a pathway back to a sustainable status quo.
0: Well, Nicholas Harris, I thank you very much for joining us here today.
1: Thank you, Ian.
0: And again, I've been speaking with Nicholas Harris, who's Interim Executive Director at the Middle East Policy Council and the Senior Director for Strategy and Innovation at the New Lines Institute and the former Middle East Security Program Manager at the Institute for the Study of War, where he was Director of Government Relations responsible for Russia and Eurasia. Nicholas serves as the 10th First Lieutenant Andrew J. Bacevich, Jr., USA Fellow at the Center for New American Security, and he's conducted an extensive study on Iran's proxies in the Middle East for the National Defense University. We're going to take a brief station break and back examining the blowback from Zelensky's firing of the talented and popular defense minister Mikhail Fedorov, the young innovator who was at odds with the Soviet-era old guard head of the armed forces.

0: Welcome back. I'm Ian Masters, and this is Background Briefing, available 24/7 at backgroundbriefing.org. And joining us now, Simon Schuster, a staff writer at The Atlantic. He has reported on armed conflicts and authoritarian regimes for nearly two decades, previously as a correspondent for Time, based in New York, Berlin, and Moscow. He's the author of The Showman, Inside the Invasion That Shook the World and Made a Leader of Volodymyr Zelensky. And his latest article at The Atlantic is Ukraine's Dr. Strangelove. Welcome to Background Briefing, Simon Schuster.
1: Great to be with you. Thank you.
0: Well, thanks for joining us. And Ukraine's President Volodymyr Zelensky had key talks today to defuse the political crisis caused by his firing of the popular young defense minister, Mykhailo Fedorov, who has been at odds. He's one of the young innovators, bringing in all the drone technology, etc. He's been at odds with the 60-year-old Soviet-trained General Skirsky in charge of the armed forces. So is Zelensky able to sort of tamp down that revolt amongst people who've been demonstrating and apparently amongst the rank and file in the armed forces who like this young defense minister?
1: Yeah, it's a tough question because it's very much an evolving story. Right now, President Zelensky is indeed trying to find a way to defuse the tensions. I don't think he expected quite so much public support, including through demonstrations in the streets of Kyiv, right outside of President Zelensky's office, in defense of this fired defense minister. So he's trying to resolve that. I think at this point, it's very possible, I'd say maybe the more likely outcome is that President Zelensky reverses himself and reinstates the minister. Last year, in response to street protests related to a corruption scandal unrelated to the present situation, President Zelensky also completely reversed himself when he saw Ukrainians going out onto the street. So he's very sensitive to that kind of opposition, and I think that really influences his decision, including in this case.
0: So George Beebe, who was a former director of the CIA's Russia analysis, I spoke to him recently. He's arguing now that Fedorov is young and popular and is a threat to Zelensky, who fears a peace deal would force presidential elections and expose Zelensky's unpopularity and corruption. Now, what do you know about that charge, unpopularity and corruption? That's certainly not what I've been hearing.
1: Well, a few things there. First of all, I don't have the sense. I've spent a lot of time with Mykhailo Fedorov. I've talked to him many times over the years. I don't have the sense that he has political ambitions that would be a threat to President Zelensky. I think they get along quite well historically because Minister Fedorov is very results-oriented and is focused on the mission of the advancing the fight and bringing the fight to Russia. So I'm not sure that President Zelensky sees Fedorov as a political threat in some kind of future elections. I will say that President Zelensky is very much thinking about elections right now. He's been under pressure from many corners, including from the United States, to hold elections. Actually, the late Senator Lindsey Graham, who passed away a few days ago, was a big driver of that push to get Zelensky to hold elections and renew his mandate. Now that President Zelensky is quite popular, he is thinking about calling the elections soon because that would take advantage of his high popularity numbers. But this current crisis, I would say tangentially, it does have to do with corruption, the point you raised. So I think Minister Fedorov is seen by anti-corruption activists in Ukraine as having clean hands. He is seen as a reformer who is not affiliated with various oligarchic clans and other corrupt influences. So he's seen as clean in that regard. And I think that firing him really galvanized and provoked a strong reaction from those activists, anti-corruption activists who had supported Minister Fedorov.
0: And he was trying to clean up the procurement process amongst these favored companies for new technology, that apparently there is some corruption within the military's or the defense ministry's or the defense industry's procurement.
1: Yeah, there have been various scandals related to procurement going back to, I'd say, the first year of the full-scale war. There was scandals related to how much the military was paying for eggs and winter coats for soldiers and things like that. So, yes, this is a constant issue that comes up in various guises. I'd say, I've heard both sides of this debate about the procurement issue. So Minister Fyodorov was promoting and implementing a very decentralized approach to military procurement, one in which really the lower level military commanders could order the weapons they wanted directly from manufacturers and purveyors of those weapons. Very unusual system. I'm not aware of any military that does that. Usually, military procurement is very centralized through the Ministry of Defense. Now, General Sirski, the man with whom Fyodorov is apparently in conflict here, he is a more traditional military man, and I think was uncomfortable with a situation where he, as the military commander, was losing control of what kinds of weapons the military was buying, from whom, in what numbers. So I think that led to their conflict in many ways. There were other reasons for it, but I've heard both sides of the debate, and I can also understand General Sirski's frustration, because if you're trying to lead a military command and make it operate as one organism that can punch through Russian front lines, you want to have control. You want to have control of the procurement process and the kinds of weapons that are being purchased and distributed to the forces under your command. And the kinds of reforms that Fyodorov was pushing for, they were clever, they were innovative, they worked, and they were effective in many situations. But I can understand why they would be frustrating to the high command.
0: So, Simon, we don't quite know what the population of Ukraine is. The last census was back in the Soviet era that said there were 52 million people. We know that Russia has like three times that population. So that's always been an asymmetry in manpower. And a lot of people have left Ukraine. So the real figures could be like 30 or even 25 million. We just don't know. But what that says is that they really have a difficulty with getting enough men and women to the front. And they have casualties, even though the Russians have so many more casualties than they do. Minister Fedorov was trying to find better ways to recruit people because there's a lot of draft dodging going on. And the military goes out and rounds up these draft dodgers. And lately, according to the BBC, a lot of these military guys who are veterans, who've seen a lot of fighting and a lot of dying of their own comrades, they're getting beaten up by draft dodgers. So this is a pretty bad situation.
1: Yeah, and that is one of the issues that Fyodorov was really trying to address, how to recruit soldiers, how to bring more young men into the military. I'd say that was the bigger challenge for him. He has a few years of experience now in drone technology. He has a few years of experience dealing with the procurement issues that we just talked about. But in terms of the mobilization issues, how do you get military manpower? That was quite new to him as a challenge, and I've listened to many of the proposals. He's great at thinking outside the box. He's great at coming up with these really often strange and interesting solutions to problems. But this one is just, it's hard to solve. It's a really fiendishly difficult one, because you need to convince people fundamentally to risk their lives, put their lives on the line for the country. And you can't do that with a new app. You can't do that with a kind of Silicon Valley style startup approach in many cases. So I think that was one that was really bedeviling him and the Ministry of Defense. And I didn't see a clear path to a solution coming from his leadership in the Defense Ministry. Maybe they would have gotten there, but that has been frustrating for him in the short tenure there in the Defense Ministry, for sure. And it's going to be the biggest issue, I think, that Ukraine faces going into the winter, potentially the next winter of war. How to replace the soldiers that have been fighting for way too long without a break on the front lines. That remains the numerical advantage that Russia has. It can continue to recruit from a much larger population.
0: So, Simon, the more we talk about Fedorov, the more it looks like it was a terrible mistake to fire him.
1: I don't know. I can also understand President Zelensky's frustration. There are similar cases I can remember during the full-scale war, where Zelensky got frustrated with bickering among his subordinates, ministers or military commanders that would just lock themselves into a conflict and would constantly be bringing bad news or arguments against their rival to the president and asking the president to intervene. In past cases, he has fired both of them. He's fired both sides, and he said, "I'm tired of hearing this." And he's tried to bring in new blood. In this case, it seems he decided to fire one side of the debate between Minister Fyodorov, the Minister of Defense, and the military commander Sirski. But I think he didn't really calculate how bad the blowback would be. I think that's where the mistake was. I'm not really in a position to judge who was the better military strategist of the two rivals in this debate. I think both have strong arguments. Certainly, Fyodorov was much more widely beloved by the public, by the media, because he came with these new, fresh, exciting ideas of how to wage a war in a new way, whereas the generals are more traditionalist just by nature.
0: Right. So talk about your article at The Atlantic, Simon Schuster, Ukraine's Dr. Strangelove. Tell us about Denis Shatiliman.
1: Dennis Stillerman, he is the founder and owner of Ukraine's leading manufacturer of long-range drones and missile technology. And he is now partnering more and more because of the success of Ukraine's long-range strikes into Russia. You've seen these things, right? Ukraine hitting oil refineries, these massive explosions and fireballs and plumes of smoke. Most of these explosions are caused by the drones that Dennis Stillerman's company makes. But the reason I decided to profile him and look at him more closely is, one, because of the success of those strikes. They have really brought the momentum and the wind to Ukraine's back in this war in a way we haven't seen in years. So that's a major debt of gratitude that I think Ukraine owes to him. Second, the Europeans, including some major NATO members like France, Germany, Denmark, Sweden, the United Kingdom, have started looking more and more to Stillerman's company and technology and thinking, how can we adapt this to develop Europe's defenses? And he's been signing various partnership agreements with European NATO allies. And third is the reason I wanted to focus on him is his backstory is so wild. I don't, we won't have time to get into it here, but he basically came up through Russia. He earned his fortune in Russia. He studied in Russia. He served jail time in Russia. So the fact that this character has emerged as such an instrumental part of Ukraine's defenses and now potentially Europe's defenses, I thought was worth a deeper look.
0: Right, and his company, Firepoint, looks like they'll get the contract to build the Patriot interceptors.
1: They would be first in line. I think just a little more than a week ago, President Trump made this promise that Ukraine would get the license to manufacture Patriot interceptors. It's early days. That kind of thing takes years to work its way through the bureaucracy, usually, and that's even before they start building the factory to make these things. But if you look at the playing field of Ukrainian engineering and military companies who would potentially participate in such a project, Firepoint would be the top of my list. So yes, he's very much keen on doing that. And I asked him about the Patriot project, and he said yes. He would be eager to participate in the production of Patriot missiles in Ukraine, but his main focus has been working with the Europeans. What he describes is gaining strategic autonomy for Europe from the United States. So he's focused, yes, on defending Europe from Russia, but he wants to do it in a way that ensures that Europe can defend itself, even if the United States pulls back and withdraws from NATO or

0: very skillfully targeting their drones and missiles attacks on Russian oil facilities.
1: Yeah, I guess it depends on how you measure the damage. I think Russia's strikes with these ballistic missiles have, from the images we've seen of the targets, really hit civilian neighborhoods, apartment buildings, things like that. So it seems to be a campaign of terror to wear down the will of Ukrainians to fight. The Ukrainian side has been very effective in hitting energy infrastructure, military logistics, and targets like that in order to weaken the Russian war machine and its ability to fund itself, to get the money to continue fighting the war. Who's doing more damage? I think the Russians at this stage in the war are feeling the pain more keenly because it's something new for them. I think the Russian side and the Russian public have not felt in such a direct way the impact of the war over the course of the last 4.5 years, whereas the Ukrainians, they're suffering through it, but in many parts of the country, they're kind of used to it. This is a calculation you make in your head every time you go to bed in Kyiv. Are we going to go down to the shelter if there's an air raid siren? Where will we go? The Ukrainians have almost become inured or accustomed to this threat, whereas the Russians are facing it in the last few months for the first time, and the impact psychologically on them, I think, is more intensely felt because of that.
0: So just in the last minute then, Simon, the Russia nuclear hawk, Sergei Karaganov, a former advisor to Putin, he keeps calling for Putin to use tactical nuclear weapons. And now that Putin is not so much losing Crimea, but it looks as though the Ukrainians have neutralized Crimea. And if they close the Kerch Bridge, which is a pet project of Putin, he's likely to have a fit. And how angry can he get? And what do you think the likelihood of him firing a tactical nuke?
1: Yeah, I think we can't discount that possibility. There are a few options that Putin has available. I think the most likely and the easiest one for Putin to continue the war would be to call a draft and draft a few hundred thousand more Russian soldiers to try to break through those very stubborn and frozen lines. Another option Putin has to achieve much the same goal is to hit those lines, those defensive lines of the Ukrainians, with a tactical nuclear weapon. Now, this is not the kind of doomsday device from the Cold War that destroys an entire city, for example. This is a smaller device that would destroy an area the size of a few city blocks or a military base, and then spread radiation, of course, devastating amounts of radiation.
0: Right, so this which could drift towards Russia.
1: That could, right. So that's one of the reasons he, I think, would think twice about that. I'd say it's less likely than a mobilization because the backlash to Russia using a tactical nuclear weapon would be so severe from the international community, from the West, but also from traditional allies of Russia like China and India. China has signaled very clearly that it would cut off Russia in a very meaningful way from supplies and financial relationships between Russia and China. If Russia were to cross that red line and use nuclear weapons in this war, I don't think that is a threat that Putin takes lightly. So I still put the likelihood of that as quite low, but it is an option that Putin has had on the table throughout this war, and we can't write it off.
0: Well, Simon Schuster, I thank you very much for joining us here today.
1: Thank you so much.
0: And again, I may speak with Simon Schuster, who's a staff writer at The Atlantic. He's reported on armed conflicts and authoritarian regimes for over 2 decades and previously as a correspondent for Time, based in New York, Berlin and Moscow. He's the author of The Showman, Inside the Invasion That Shook the World and Made a Leader of Volodymyr Zelensky. And his latest article at The Atlantic is Ukraine's Dr. Strangelove. We're going to take a brief station break back assessing how much Trump can get away with trying to rig the next election and what the citizens of this country can do to stop him.

0: Welcome back. I'm Ian Masters, and this is Background Briefing, available 24/7 at backgroundbriefing.org. And joining us now is Richard Hasson, Professor of Law and Political Science at the University of California, Los Angeles. He's a nationally recognized expert in election law and campaign finance regulation, and has served as the founding co-editor of the quarterly peer-reviewed publication Election Law Journal. He's also the author of a number of books, including The Voting Wars, Plutocrats United, The Justice of Contradictions, and Election Meltdown. And his latest book is A Real Right to Vote, How a Constitutional Amendment Can Safeguard American Democracy. Welcome to Background Briefing, Richard Hasson.
1: Good to be back with you.
0: Well, thanks for joining us. In Trump's speech to the nation the other night, which the White House promised would be earth-shattering, but it was basically a bunch of recycled rambling from Trump. Even Fox News thought it was a nothing burger. But that's not to say, Rick, that Trump appears to be determined to rig the November elections, has tremendous power at his hands with the executive branch. And it would seem to me that the Republicans have a self-interest in the Save America Act because it may save their skin.
1: Well, I mean, the first thing to say is that the speech was underwhelming. It was, as you say, a bunch of recycled, discredited ideas about Chinese interference in the election, about hordes of non-citizens voting in our elections. What surprised me was two things. First, he did not claim that the 2020 election was stolen, which is something he has probably said thousands of times in the 6 years since then. So it was kind of muted in its rhetoric on a Trumpian scale. But more importantly, the only action he really called for was for Congress to pass the Save America Act. And that act appears to be pretty much dead in the Senate. I don't think it's going to get out of the Senate. And so really the question is, what tools does he have available to him to try to interfere with American elections when we have this decentralized system and really put the power to run elections not in the hands of the federal government, but in the hands of state and local actors?
0: But are you reassuring me, Rick? Because I see his determination. And as far as I know, he's done a lot of stuff weakening safeguards already. And it seems to me that he's going to try anything. He's going to throw it at whatever he can at the wall and see what sticks. So can we be rest assured that this next election will be fair and that the counting will happen? And that Trump, you know, he seems to be preparing, not just trying to suppress the Democratic vote, but he's also seems to be preparing for the after election to challenge the results. So it could be a 1-2 punch. And I'm just would like to get a sense from you of what the American citizens, many of whom I imagine are just as sort of nervous about this as I am.
1: Well, I think really I want to kind of thread the needle here. Some people hearing Trump's speech and hearing his relentless false claims of election interference, I think, are panicking. Some people seeing that he seems pretty weak on this are complacent. I think the appropriate mood is one of resiliency. It's to recognize that Trump is not all powerful, that the constitutional design, which has many poor features in it at this point, given a neo-authoritarian in the presidency, it's a good thing that we have decentralized elections. And so I think what we're really talking about is what are the specific things he might try to do. And the biggest factor here is not Trump's motivations, which I take to be terrible, but how close the election's going to be in terms of control of the House or the Senate. If it's a blowout, as we saw in Hungary, there's not much that a somewhat a powerless authoritarian type can do. If it's extremely close, say it comes down to a few congressional races, and maybe they're in places like California where the vote totals take days to tabulate, then I think he's going to try to pressure election and elected officials. He'll try legal action. He could try seizing ballots. This is one of the things I'm most concerned about. There are all kinds of ways that he could try to do this. There could be an attempt to try to not seat certain members in the House or in the Senate. But all of that really is contingent on it being a very close election. Otherwise, I don't think that he's going to be able to really interfere with this hyper decentralized system in a way that's going to actually affect the outcome of the election.
0: But he does seem to be very obsessed with the state of Georgia. He already sent Tulsi Gabbard down there to Fulton County. And I'm wondering whether, which part of the threats that he made in his speech was about voting machines. And he's obsessed with the touchscreen voting machines that they have in Georgia. Could he try to decertify these machines and create chaos?
1: Well, so here, this is an interesting question. First of all, he has fired the commissioners on the United States Election Assistance Commission, which is a pretty obscure agency, but one of the things it does is to certify voting machines. Without commissioners, I don't think he can do anything there with voting machines. And in any case, the federal government doesn't have the power to certify or decertify for the purposes of using, for the purposes of running an election. It's really about certification for purposes of providing federal funding to help, deal with these problematic machines. Georgia's actually going to get rid of those machines. They just haven't been able to do it quickly enough. But we do know that in 2020, there was a full hand recount of the ballots, and it confirmed the results that the machines had reported. And so he may be focused on Georgia, but if the actual question is who's going to control the United States House of Representatives, we really need to look at the 30 or so competitive congressional races in the United States, which are in a variety of different states, to really try to make a difference. It's not like a presidential election where you might say if you could mess with Georgia or mess with Pennsylvania, that could sway the outcome. This is a very different kind of thing, and it makes it harder for someone who's trying to manipulate things to know exactly where to put their firepower.
0: So why did he fire all those people on the election commission?
1: Well, I mean, there are different theories. We don't know. One possibility is he's just wants to make things harder to run fair elections. It's the same reason that he has hollowed out the cybersecurity agency that helps to prevent foreign interference. This is just kind of just more of him blowing off steam or trying to undermine voter confidence in the electoral process. What I think he might be trying to do is deal with a part of the Save America Act that he's trying to get in place without that law passing. This is the part of the proposed law that requires people to provide documentary proof of citizenship, that is, a birth certificate, a naturalization certificate, if you've changed your name because of marriage, maybe a marriage license, in person to elected officials before someone can be registered to vote. Now, there is a going back to the 1990s, there's a federal law that says that the federal government's going to create a form, and this form has to be accepted by states in order for people to vote in federal elections, whether or not the state has different rules. And the job of creating that form, it's like a postcard registration form, used to be with the Federal Election Commission. Then in 2002, when Congress created the Election Assistance Commission, it moved over to the EAC. In one of Trump's executive orders on voting, he tried to order the EAC to change that form so that it would require documentary proof of citizenship before someone could be registered to vote. The court said, no, you don't have the power over the EAC. So maybe he's going to try to install new commissioners to do this. Maybe he's going to try to assert under a strong unitary executive power theory that he can control what the EAC does and make them change the form. If he tries to do those things, I'm sure he's going to be challenged in court. And so far, his record in terms of trying to assert power over the elections, has been pretty weak.
0: So, Rick, do you think that the Democrats are doing a sufficient job on pointing out what the Save America Act is really about? Because it's really about suppressing the Democratic vote by demanding people either have a birth certificate or a passport, which 60% of the country don't have, and also women have changed their names when they get married and divorced, etc. They're vulnerable to be struck off the rolls. I don't get the impression. And the way that he's presenting it to the public is that it's very benign. You know, you should, if only U.S. citizens should vote. Of course, the truth of the matter is that very, very few, only a handful of people who are non-citizens do actually vote. And they've done a study that goes back 40 years and only found only 99 people voted who shouldn't have voted. So it's a non-existent problem he's solving, but he's framing it in a way that a lot of people could be conned into thinking it was, sure, only citizens should be able to vote and you should have an ID. So I'm not sure that, you know, for example, why don't they call it the Save Donald Trump Act? Because that's what it really is.
1: Well, I'm not even sure about that, because many of the kind of infrequent, low propensity, lesser educated voters who've moved over to Donald Trump, those are people who are going to have some of the hardest times coming up with these documents. You know, to the extent that they're poor, they're less likely to have that passport and all of that. So it could be a kind of self-inflicted wound, which is really what I think cost Donald Trump the 2020 election, when he discouraged his supporters in the middle of a pandemic from voting by mail, which actually, you know, would have helped him considerably. But in terms of the passage of the Save America Act, it's very clear that there are senators who do not want this passed. And that includes Lisa Murkowski, who had a very interesting op-ed in the Wall Street Journal over the weekend, where she talked about all of the impediments that would be to voters in Alaska, in these remote parts of Alaska, who would have to come in person to try to register to vote, and just how onerous that would be. So she's a no. Tom Tillis, who's retiring, is a no. Mitch McConnell, if he ever comes back to the Senate, is a strong believer in states running elections. He's a no. There's no way that this is going to pass. And they're not going to blow up the filibuster in order to pass it, which is what they would have to do. So I don't see any movement towards this actually passing. I think this is more, if you think about the most likely scenario of Democrats taking back control of Congress, maybe Trump's endgame here is really to try to, as he has in the past, delegitimize Democratic victories by claiming they're the product of fraud. And so to try, you know, when you have congressional committees investigating Trump policies and potentially impeaching Trump cabinet members, that he can try and say, well, the Democrats didn't fairly get to office. I really think that may be all that there is to this. I'm not saying that we should be complacent, but I'm saying that so far, the kinds of things that Trump has tried to do, at least, you know, through legal channels, have failed in terms of changing the rules by which we conduct elections.
0: So we can take some comfort in the fact that the president of the United States is losing his mind.
1: Well, what I'd like to say is that we're lucky we have an incompetent authoritarian. I don't mean mental competency, but I mean someone who hasn't been all that effective, you know.
0: His war in Iran against Iran is not going well.
1: Well, you know, I think that, you know, I hear a lot of people ask me about are we going to have ICE agents at the polls? I think that what happens in Minnesota, the overreach of ICE and the murder of two innocent protesters really turned the tide. And so any kind of goon squads that they might be trying to send to polling places, I don't think that's going to happen. There would be, you know, people would lie down in the street to stop that from happening at this point. That's, you know, in some ways, a testament to the resilience of American democracy, that people are willing to stand up now to protect our civil rights and our civil liberties. That's why I really worry. You know, the scary scenario for me is this very close election where Trump might be trying to manipulate things, not on the front end with people voting, but on the back end when they're tabulating ballots. Is he going to try to send federal agents in to seize ballots in elections where the Final vote totals have not been done yet, and in that way, break the chain of custody and make it impossible to know who's won the election. So there are really things to worry about. We also had the Department of Homeland Security Secretary Mark Wayne Mullen making the claims that if state and local election officials don't police non-citizen voting with the list he's going to provide, that they could be arrested. So that's not something to ignore.
0: He
1: But
0: said they could be jailed.
1: yes, right. So that's really serious. But I think this, a lot of what these Trump cabinet members say is trying to please the boss. Let's see if they put muscle behind it. So I'm watching that because that would be quite a big development. I think would provoke a very big counter reaction in the American public if we saw Trump trying to jail election administrators. I don't think it's going to happen, but we have to worry about that. And worry about that period because California is so slow in announcing its election results and some other states are slow too. If it's really close, that period before we know the winners as the results trickle in and maybe shift from a Republican apparent lead to a Democratic apparent lead, that would be a very dangerous time.
0: Right, but just in closing, the fact that heads of state elections are busy getting ready for the elections is what, 90 days away. They don't need extra work coming from Mark Wayne Mellon.
1: No, and in fact, we know that these non-citizen lists typically are full of false positives. They're full of mismatched names. They're full of people who are already naturalized citizens, but the database didn't catch up. I was on German TV the other day, and they couldn't understand like what's the problem with requiring citizenship. And it's because most other countries have a national identity card, which confirms your citizenship, but we don't have that here. And so it's just quite difficult for people, for some people, especially in remote areas, or people who are poor, or people who don't have access to their document students to actually prove who they are. So it would be a terrible change if we move to that, but I don't think that's happening before November. We're already gearing up for those November elections.
0: Well, Richard Hasson, I thank you very much for joining us here today.
1: It was good to be with you.
0: And again, I'll be speaking with Richard Hasson, a professor of law and political science at the University of California, Los Angeles. He's a nationally recognized expert in election law and campaign finance regulation, and has served as the founding co-editor of the quarterly peer-reviewed publication Election Law Journal. He's also the author of a number of books, including The Voting Wars, Plutocrats United, The Justice of Contradictions, and Election Meltdown. And his latest book is A Real Right to Vote: How a Constitutional Amendment Can Safeguard American Democracy. And this has been Background Briefing. I'm Ian Masters, and I'd like to thank producers Graham Fitzgibbon and Asher Price. And if you've missed any of today's program and would like to explore our vast archives, you can visit us at backgroundbriefing.org, where we'll include extended interviews searchable by topic and have made it easy for you to sign up for the daily email updates that provide links to resources, articles.

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3: Hello and welcome to the better weather for Tuesday, July 21st. Local early morning temperatures range from 52 degrees in Medusa to 66 in Skodak. Regional average soil temperature is 67 degrees. Pollen levels today will be low, air quality will be good. Today is going to be rainy all day long. We get a high of 76 at 5 p.m. Overnight, more rain and a low of 66 degrees. Tomorrow, a little bit more rain, mostly in the morning. We get a high of 81 at 4 p.m. Overnight, things dry out and temperatures dip down to 56 degrees. Thursday is looking sunny and dry with a high of 78. Friday, dry, sunny, high of 82. Today's tide schedule is low tide at 3:33 a.m., high tide at 9:16 a.m., low tide again at 3:50 p.m., then high tide once again at 9:52 p.m. Today's river temperature will be 75 degrees and the tide strength is average. Sunset today will be at 8:12 p.m. Sunrise tomorrow will be at 5:34 a.m. Looking way up, we see X-class flare chances are at 5%. Plasma winds will be slow at 321 kilometers per second with a thin density of 3 protons per cubic centimeter. Radio propagation conditions are currently pretty good with a level 2 noise floor. There are no chances of aurora this evening. The current sunspot number is 74. And this has been The Better Weather, brought to you by the Catskill Makers Syndicate.

From Pacifica Radio in San Francisco, this is Flashpoints. I'm Dennis Bernstein with Miguel Gabriel-Molina. Today on the show, a Greek palace tracking Trump as the criminal in chief gets ready to cripple and fling a wrench into the upcoming midterm elections. What will be going on there? Also, Culture Clash founder and award-winning playwright Richard Montoya keeping track of ICE in L.A. and keeping the people, helping to keep the people safe. He'll be with myself and Miguel Gabriel-Molina, and we have a lot to talk about in terms of ICE and the way in which people are rising up to resist. All this and more coming up straight ahead. Stay tuned.

0: And you're listening to Flashpoint on Pacifica Radio. My name is Dennis Bernstein. This is your daily investigative news magazine. We come to you every weekday from 5 to 6 over the Pacifica Radio Network. And these days, every so often, we get a visit from our good friend Greg Pallast. We, for many years, have been tracking his work in terms of defending your elections, trying to make them free and fair. Greg Pallast, it looks like the president is determined to throw up, undermine the upcoming midterm elections. He gave an interesting speech last night. How are you tracking this? What do we need to know? Can he screw up the flow? Will he seize? Can he go and seize certain election results in certain cities, like, for instance, Atlanta, where he says his 2020 election was stolen?
1: Oh, my God. Yes. Well, first of all, he owns the voting cops. That is the Justice Department, now the Injustice Department. This is no joke. So he's turning on the full force of the federal government to either pass what he calls the SAVE Act, the Save America Voter Integrity, whatever they call it, Act, which is basically Jim Crow 3.0. You couldn't figure out anything worse for our voting system other than returning poll taxes and literacy tests, you know, where black people have to recite the Constitution and white people have to add 2 + 2. So we've been here before. So we got to remember that in the pendulum of history. But it's pretty grim right now. And I could he went on for 40 minutes. I would need an hour and 40 minutes to undo every lie. But let's start with a few here. I have read more at GregPallast.com, where I have a story called I Laughed When Trump. So one, he announced that the Chinese had hacked into hundreds of millions of U.S. voter files. He got, you know, names, addresses, party preferences. Guess what, Dennis? I've done the same, because those documents are public. The reason they're public, Mr. Trump, is that we still have a democracy, and political candidates need to know the names of the voters and where they live so they can contact them with their pitches or whatever. That's what you do in a democracy. This is not hidden documents. Your personal vote is hidden, but the fact that you voted, the fact that you're registered, that's a public document. And there is zero information that the Chinese did anything with this whatsoever. They just, you know, downloaded the stuff, as I have. They go to the Illinois site, it says download list. That's the hack. And then, you know, the other thing he's doing is he tells us breathlessly that there are literally, and this is a quote, hundreds of thousands of non-citizens voting. Now, this canard, he's been pulling this game for years. The Heritage Foundation, which wrote Project 2025, makes the claim that there are 6 million non-citizens voting. So I asked Heritage, you have 6 million. Since these people are registered to vote and you know their names because you said that there are 6 million, give me 6 names. I'm not looking for a million. I'm not looking for 6 million. I'm looking for 6 names. They couldn't give me one. They couldn't give me one convicted non-citizen voter. But here's the danger. It's not just, and this is where I have a problem with, like, the New York Times and Washington Post, NPR analysis. It's not that Trump is lying. It's not that Trump is making up, you know, he's in the world of his non-fact. The problem is when this becomes law. So what he is ordering is for his Department of Homeland Security, which should make you all feel insecure. His Department of Homeland Security is going to give lists of non-citizens voters to designated states, in other words, swing states. Now, this has been done once before. And back in 2012, the state of Florida demanded that Obama turn over the deportation list from the Department of Homeland Security. As a result, Florida removed 172,000 voters from the voter rolls as, quote, suspected non-citizens. I don't know what a suspected non-citizen is. In the end, out of 172,000 voters, Only one voter was charged with this crime. He was an Austrian Republican, by the way. But thousands of guys named Luis Garcia lost their vote, because if you deport a Luis Garcia, and there's a Luis Garcia on the Florida voter rolls, that Garcia lost his vote. Literally 172,000. Now, several thousand took a day and went to federal court to get their vote back, but they each had to do that individually to say, I'm a citizen. And you know the color of the people that had to spend a day in court to get their vote back, and most people won't. So then we have the Russian influence campaign, but that was for Trump, not against him, if you remember. And then he cites, and I love this one, he cites Venezuelan influence on our voting machines. Well, here's the problem with the 2020 election was thrown because of Venezuelan software, you know, and Maduro or someone decided to press a button, and that's how he lost with their Venezuelan voting machines. The thing is that Smartmatic, which is the Venezuelan-founded company, their only voting machines in all of the United States is in Los Angeles. And he's saying he would have won Los Angeles, Donald Trump. And not that that would have made any damn difference. But so you have to understand, when people talk about the Venezuelan software and computing and voting equipment, that's only in the city and the county of Los Angeles, nowhere else in the country. And that's because of LA has this incredibly complex voting system, and only Smartmatic had the software to accomplish that. But still, most people in, you know, and that brings us up something else, which is that he pulls out the old chestnuts of that our voting machines are hackable. And by the way, Dennis, I've heard this from a few people on the left, you know, and which I've warned. If we on the left start talking about, you know, computer hacking and that the machines are vulnerable and tabulators are vulnerable, I always warn. I said the right wing is going to pick this up and run with it, and they're going to make it their tale, and they're going to quote us. So knock it off, because here's a fact that I think that no one I've asked knows the answer to. I asked you earlier, so you know the answer, but the number of people who vote on paper ballots in the United States is 98%. 44 states outlaw non-paper ballots by law. Only 2% of American voters in these holdout counties vote on these direct recording machines. So stop talking about Diebold and ESNS. They don't exist, and the machines don't exist to be hacked. The tabulators, who cares? Because you got paper ballots. And so you'll have tabulators, but you can always say, show me the ballots. And in fact, that's what Trump is trying to pull off here with his raid on Fulton County, which is Atlanta. We've talked about this before. He was the big promoter of the film 2000 Mules, in which he claims that 2000 black men were paid $10 each by Jewish billionaires to steal ballots and stuff them into ballot drop boxes. And they had the proof, except that they never gave us the proof. And in fact, a judge actually imprisoned the accusers, but not Trump, of course, imprisoned the accusers for contempt of court for failing, making these claims and failing to produce the lists that, of these so-called illegal voters. So what Trump is doing now, he's taken the ballots from 2020, these six-year-old ballots, and he's having the Justice Department go through every single ballot to see if they were made in China or filled out by illegal voters. Well, the state of Georgia, which is very, very Republican, has gone through those physical ballots, 70,000 of them, has gone through those physical ballots three times, and they can't find a single illegal ballot. Not one. The Georgia Bureau of Investigation, which is a Republican cop organization, ran all over the state of Georgia and found nothing but a lot of black people guilty of voting while black. And that's all they ever found. But this is a problem, because if we impose these laws saying you have to remove so-called non-citizens, you have to disqualify so-called suspect ballots, that you have to, and then things like you have to show proof of citizenship to vote, which will cost 21 million votes, according to the Brennan Center. Especially women, 69 million women use their husband's last name, Dennis. How do you prove you're a citizen if your passport has the wrong name? And if you, and two-thirds of Black people don't have passports, half of Americans don't have passports, by the way, of any kind. So this is really serious stuff. This is really serious stuff.
0: Absolutely. We're speaking with Greg Palast, gregpalast.com. Greg, let me read to you a little bit from a piece that just came out on Associated Press, and then I want to ask you a follow-up question on that. This is coming just right off of AP today. President Donald Trump released a trove of documents during a primetime address to the nation that allies had hyped as a smoking gun that would prove his long debunked allegations of mass voter fraud. Speaking from the White House on Thursday night, he described shocking revelations like Chinese meddling to undermine his failed candidacy in 2020 and a cover-up by the deep state, he claimed. Americans were blatantly lied to about the security of our election infrastructure. What about the Chinese? They certainly did collect all the documents that were coming out of the Trump administration.
1: They're collecting all the data files that I get by hitting the download button on state voting offices. It's public documents. But the other thing is that the intelligence report that was released said China got the public voter files. But it was a decision, actually, of the Politburo that they didn't want to mess with U.S. elections because they literally couldn't figure out who was worse for China, Biden or Trump. And after all, Biden put 100% tariffs on Chinese automobiles, and Trump did the opposite. He grabbed his ankles and dropped tariffs on China because they control the rare earth. So who turned out to be, you know, there's the intelligence community itself said China stayed out of it. And, you know, Russia didn't, but they didn't manipulate. They couldn't get into the voting machines because we don't have voting machines anymore. By the way, for those of you who say, well, I used a computer and when I went to vote in Los Angeles, that's called a ballot marking device. All it does is print your ballot so that there's no stray marks and you don't get disqualified, which is a huge problem, especially in California. Votes being disqualified for stray marks, et cetera. So it's neatly printed. You look it over. These are your votes. Yeah. And then you personally stick that paper in a scanner. You can't hack it. You can't. Okay. And I've never seen the evidence of this hacking since we got rid of the what's called the DRE machines, the push and pray machines. They're all gone. And so they can't do it even if they wanted to. You know, but it's very, very, you know, obviously he's flooding the field with all this junk with thousands of pages of stuff, but everything I've read, whatever he's claimed about the documents, have proven the opposite. In fact, the head of the intelligence committee said that they already had reports in the House. They already had reports about from the intelligence community, which says there was no hacking in 2020. There wasn't in 2024. What there is massive racial vote suppression. And this is very important to understand if you're listening carefully. A week before Trump gave his speech, he fired every member, Democratic and Republican, from the Elections Assistance Commission. So there are no commissioners, and that shut down the commission. And the problem with that, NPR says, oh, they kind of watch the voting machines. That's not their main job. Their main job is to collect all the detailed data on voting in every jurisdiction in the United States. I use that material to prove that vote suppression elected Donald Trump in 2016 and 2024. That's where my data comes from. When I talk about using hard data as a statistician, I get it from the EAC. And now I'm scared to death we're going to lose all the data. I have no doubt that they're going to trash it all. We're trying to suck down as much data as possible. So they're eliminating the evidence of their crime while they accuse while they cry that they are the victims of a crime. Well, if you're victims of a crime, why are you deep sixing all the data? Wouldn't that be the first thing you would turn to? dangerous.
0: Yeah. Again, speaking with Greg Palast, we're talking about what Trump is doing, what he's trying to do. Well, I mean, Greg, this really could turn quite ugly. Do you suspect that Trump is willing to show up with the troops, with the forces he need, with his special forces to seize voting machines? This could go to some pretty terrible places.
1: Yes. If he declares that there is some type of foreign interference, national emergency, he has to shut things down. He's got to seize control of voting stations, and you're going to have, you know, 1,000 guard troops or ICE Gestapo, whatever they've got, are surrounding a voting station in a Hispanic neighborhood in Phoenix, which is going to be a battleground. Arizona's a battleground state. You're going to scare the hell out of people and scare them away, not because they're non-citizens, but you want to walk your kids and your family through a gauntlet of firearms and probably a bunch of white supremacists screaming at you. We had 36 polling stations in 2024 close in Atlanta because of bomb threats. And now the bomb threats are effectively coming from our own federal government. Yeah, I'm very worried. In fact, yesterday I'm proud to announce that we're adding the great human rights attorney, civil rights attorney, Gregory Yates, to our legal team, who is a specialist at dealing with this violence. He gave the eulogy at the George Floyd funeral. This is the first time the Palace Investigative Fund has actually had to prepare for violence. He's creating this atmosphere where people who are voting, if they have brown skin, if they have black skin, or if they're young voters or whatever, they have a beard that makes them look like they're Muslim or something. You're creating terror and you're scaring people away, and that's exactly what they want to do. So I just hope people have, you know, voting is now a blood sport. You're just going to have to walk through the fire, except most people today mail in their ballots. Be very careful when you mail in your ballot, especially if you get one from China. These nuts were looking for flecks of bamboo in the ballot paper. It's like, you know, it'd be funny if it weren't tragic. But yes,
0: they're always expecting whatever the, you know, party's in power in terms of president, the other party gains seats in the House and sometimes in the Senate. This was initially looking at the possibility of being a Democratic landslide. But it does appear that Trump has been able to intimidate, undermine, and really screw up the process already so that, the Dems might take the House, but it's going to be very close. Go on, please.
1: Well, the big problem, as I point out, of all these things, the number one problem is the big purge. Now, I expect from 2024, we had about 3.5 million people wrongly removed from the voter rolls. And remember, I did this report for the ACLU and Black Voters Matter. This huge team of statistical experts. You know, it wasn't just Greg Palast making a guess here. We had the experts go through the list. We found out that they were 66% inaccurate, the purge list. When I say inaccurate, they're removing American citizens from the voter rolls. And overwhelmingly, you know their color, you know where they live. And this is what I'm very concerned about. So I'm asking everyone, you know, please get out the word to check your registration 2 months before the election. And if your name is missing, please re-register. That's the simplest solution. They're going after, you know, that we're bringing back the old interstate cross-check, this name matching game, so-called deportees that have supposedly swum back to vote in Georgia. This is all, it's dangerous stuff, Dennis. That's what I'm worried about.
0: And you're listening to Flashpoints on Pacifica Radio. Well, Greg, we appreciate the good information. I'm really wondering where this is going to go. Trump does seem desperate, and I don't know, it does seem there's a direct relationship to the kinds of revelations that come out of the whole sex rape scandal that clearly revolves around Trump, and he's deeply engaged. Don't you think he'll do whatever he can to?
1: That's
0: the driving force, right? This is the driving force. War, yeah.
1: We had a war to get rid of Epstein. Then when the war went bad, they're now going into, you know, alien voters. If you see someone in a spaceship going to vote with a stack of ballots, they're going. And one of the things you said about kicking in the doors, I think at the Fulton County raid was practiced for Election Day this November to have the feds move in and seize ballot boxes and drop boxes in the middle of the election day or the week before out of the drop boxes, that they're going to just seize the ballots. And that means Cash Patel is going to tell you who won the election. Dangerous.
0: Right. Amazing. It's amazing what's happening. All right. Thank you, Greg Palas, gregpalas.com. We appreciate the incredibly important information and urge you to be careful and keep us posted.
1: I will, and my best to Richard Montoya, though I don't even know why you're having him on, because Trump said we haven't had one single illegal alien cross the border since he's been president again.
0: Yeah.
1: Not one. You did. So I don't know why.
0: How does he get that? Where's that statistic come from? How do you get that statistic? I always wonder about.
1: Obviously, J.D. Vance, or the nether side of J.D. Vance. Anyway, I'll before I get into bad jokes, this is serious stuff. And thank you for giving me the opportunity to remind people that this is serious stuff. Okay, thanks, Dennis.
0: All right, thank you. Take care, Greg. And what we're gonna do now is we're gonna take a nice long musical break. We're gonna see if we can get Miguel Gavilan Molina on the air with us. At about 5:30, we're gonna be joined by Richard Montoya, Culture Clash. He has a lot to say about all of this. But right now, let's hear some music.

0: And you're listening to Flashpoints on Pacifica Radio. My name is Dennis Bernstein. This is your daily investigative news magazine. And we're always delighted to welcome back to these airwaves Richard Montoyer, Culture Clash, a good friend of the show, a good friend of our senior producer, Miguel Gavilan Molina. We're all watching the world go by, Richard. These have become very dangerous times, and Miguel and I really wanted to sort of get your latest take on the resistance and how you're dealing with what is clearly emerging violence. Trump's trying to create, in my opinion, this force that he's trying to fund. This is going to be his death squads. Welcome to Flashpoints, Rich.
1: Well, with that, thank you for that welcome, Dennis and Miguel. And, you know, we're watching in horror and anger and shock and what must be focused, you know, responses to a nationalized death squad being normalized by this, you know, fascist administration. It's really the policy of Stephen Miller, his dream, his wet dream of eradicating the country of brown people. And I just don't understand why the Dodger baseball team has to go to the Oval Office to you know, shake hands with this president. Thank goodness one of the Dodgers, at least two Dodgers, are boycotting that stupid ceremony. Kiki Hernandez, a Puerto Ricano, and one of the pitchers, a Mexican pitcher, are not going and joining the rest of the team. And why should they? Why should they go normalize a raving xenophobe? I'm at the moment traveling through southern Arizona with my 7-year-old daughter Luna, and I just have to say that, you know, I've got my passport and my driver's license at the ready, but I just feel as a brown man that this thing is methodically and steadily building, and they're just ramping up. They've got billions of dollars to back this up. And how many Hispanic lawmakers voted for this crap? And people are dying. People are dying because of the Democratic blunder. People are dying because of Stephen Miller. People are dying because of Donald Trump. So I keep a wary eye on the road and my rearview mirror. Well, the truth is, any one of us can get a knock on our window and end up in the same fate as one of these two innocent, hardworking gentlemen that lost their lives in Houston and Maine. And I'm with the rest of the world. I'm in shock, Dennis and Miguel. And I don't give orders, but I feel like I'm awaiting orders as a soldier. I want to know what is going to be our responses to this, because they say that take it to the ballot box, and you know, this is why it's important to vote. Half the Latino electeds voted for this stuff, you know? This is why we're so fed up with the DNC. The old-style politics is not working for us at all. And so while Kamala debates the coconut dance and you know, and how the Dems lost a golden opportunity, at least it might have been a little better, I don't know, but this death march, this culture of death that the Trump administration is meticulously modulating and pushing. It wouldn't be here if the Dems were able to have a clear vision and a message. But I have no faith in the DNC. So we're going to have to take matters in our hands and see what the folks in the Bay Area say, what are our brothers and sisters in Antifa in Seattle saying, what's going to be our response here is my question.
0: You're listening to Flashpoints on Pacifica Radio. That is the founder of Culture Clash, Richard Montoya. We're talking about, an emerging situation where the Trump administration is creating a structure in law enforcement that in the context of ISIS, now killing people. Two people apparently assassinated in the last week. And there's a lot of concern about this. Bringing in to this discussion, your good friend, Richard Montoya, Miguel Gavilan Molina. You have been traveling with Miguel in various ways for a long time. Gavilan, say hello to your brother.
2: Orale, compadre. Good to hear your voice. Thanks for joining us, and give Luna a big high five for me. That said, compadre, you know, behind everything, I've been traveling, going in and out of different brown communities, Northern California, Central, and I keep, people keep asking me, is this an intent to remove all of us? Well, I've come to terms. The plan that this government has, this white nationalist supremacist fascist government, is ethnic cleansing. They're taking the playbook from the Israelis and what they're doing in Palestine. It hasn't got to that point yet, but I'm really concerned that, at some point they're going to roll in the tanks. At some point, the helicopter gunships are going to come. And this country needs to awaken. This particular government right now, the presidency, is a pro-corporate enterprise. Rand, literally, if you see how the presidency and the Oval Office operate, it's a crime family, and the White House has become their ATM, which is like, we're watching this happen. The Supreme Court, I hold them responsible. They gave the sexual predator, convicted felon, acting as president, they gave him immunity. That's why he does whatever.

0: that the National Guard also answers to the governor, you know, which would be, you know, Gavin Newsom. He's the governor. Is, you know, I wonder if there's going to be a possibility where the governor's going to say, wait a second, I'm going to mobilize the National Guard to stop this newly put together 200,000 force of paramilitary, you know, secret, you know, police death squads, you know, military death squads, to stop them from coming in and at voting sites, to coming into ballot box drop off, you know, places, sites. Do you think that might happen? And you know, because when you start looking at the National Guards in California and you start looking at the population, the National Guard, you know, reflects the makeup of California. You know, I would say that 40%, maybe 35-40% are brown National Guardsmen. You know, and the population, the largest concentration of brown masses population in the country and of undocumented folks is California, and particularly Southern California. Can you see something happen to where the governor might take an action and say, wait a second, I'm going to protect the citizens of California? What do you think?
1: I know the criticisms of Governor Newsom well, and since the Zapatista movement that you got me turned on to Miguel decades ago, where we came away from Chiapas understanding the pitfalls of neoliberalism and what that meant. And this is what I mean with my frustration with the DNC and neoliberals, that we just are doing lip service. But Gavin Newsom is a smart enough guy, I think, that he might figure out a way to pit the state's rights against the federalization of this voting, which is completely illegal of Trump to do. This speech last night was an incoherent jumble. But it was just enough diversion that now, today, that's what we're talking about, the stupid speech last night. So we're not talking about ICE this morning. We're not talking about the death. We're talking about, you know, breaking apart Trump's incoherence last night. The Chinese did it, and, you know, a million immigrants and some, you know, voter registration people in Detroit, you know, did it. And that's just enough to get, you know, a large swath of Anglo-America, well, they're coming for us, you know, they're coming for us, and the president's right. But with Governor Newsom, I've got to believe that even with the California, you know, political machine, that they would stand up to Trump. What we stand to lose? What's going to happen with this, you know, a police force, you know, at the voting polls is that spells disaster, you know. So it's going to get pushed in the courts. There's going to be a battle, and we're just learning about the detention centers in Colorado that are run by for-profit groups in Florida. And tuberculosis is breaking out, and people are dying also and getting gravely ill at these detention centers. So, you know, it's the World Cup is fine, and we're cheering and crying for our teams in the World Cup. And a lot of the players that we love, like Messi and some of the biggest stars have embraced Netanyahu, and they've embraced Trump. And, you know, they parade children on the pitch. And, you know, this country is killing immigrant men who are here legally in front of their three-year-old children, you know. So, you know, we can get all weepy about the World Cup, but there's something deathly, deathly wrong that's going on. You know, there's a man standing over there. And it just, you know, one thing that we did with Culture Clash last week, we had a performance, a free performance in the public square, several thousand people with some amazing bands.

0: Chicano Batman frontman, ENS, and others. And so several thousand people gathered, and we knew that a lot of people would be coming to the show from the Pico Union area, heavily Salvadoran area, from Echo Park area. All the Latino quarters would be coming to see Culture Clash at Grand Performances last weekend. And we started the show without traditionally saying to the audience that the show is starting now. We started slowly, and we had Doña Flora, the cotton candy, you know, vendor, a street vendor lady who raises her children and grandchildren on the meager sales that she makes selling cotton candy and other things in the city's parks. And before you know it, she's on the stage with her cotton candy holder, and two ICE agents approach. And just to watch the audience react, Miguel and Dennis, not really knowing.
1: Hey, Buddha.
0: Wait, ICE is at our Culture Clash show, because our actors look just like ICE agents. And they begin to arrest Doña Flora, but something happens with this immigrant grandmother. She begins to fight back, and she takes her cotton candy pole, and it turns into a superpower staff, and she removes the cotton candy with the sharp holder, the edges of the cotton candy holders, and she begins to ritualistically stab the ICE agents. And we've got blood squirt bottles in place, and we're squirting blood all over the stage, and the crowd is exercising and just going crazy, cheering Doña Flora on, because we all feel that pent-up need to fight back, to react. And eventually they got that, oh, this is the Culture Clash guys are up to this. But it's very hard right now to want to get a laugh or think about humor or levity, because there's really nothing funny about the situation. But what we did was allow the person who's usually the victim to rise up and to strike back, and she victimized her two ICE agents, and she got a wild applause, and then cue the cumbia music, the party started. But that's our sort of fantasy liberation. But if we could execute, you know, a tasteful death by cotton candy holder, we would do that. But the audience really got it, and it's just, and then those ICE officers kept surfacing throughout the entire show, and soon they arrest a poet, and soon they arrest the lead singer, and soon, you know, and we thought a few years ago this was paranoia, but it's not. It's a daily occurrence in this country. And so, you know, we strike back with our little measures of whatever we can, guys. But you would have loved the collective response of an audience, you know, ready to respond and cheer on the immigrants of Los Angeles, the immigrants of the East Bay, the immigrants of Houston, the immigrants of Maine. I mean, they're just, and this ICE force, this death force, they're so damn unprofessional. They don't even know the first thing about policing, de-escalation, proper identification, anything. They're just, you know, he might have had drugs, or you know, his car lurched forward. His car lurched forward after he was shot in the head four times. That's what the car lurched forward. So they're lying, they're killing, and we've got to figure out ways to keep striking back.
2: That's the voice of Richard Montoya, Culture Clash. I'm Dennis Bernstein with Miguel Gavilán-Molina. You're listening to all of this on Flashpoints on Pacifica Radio. We're hoping you could stay with us for a few more minutes, Richard. We're going to take a few calls at 1-800-958-9008. 1-800-958-9008. If you have a follow-up, if you want to ask Richard Montoya what's going on. Richard, I want to ask you, and I know Miguel has another question as well, but it really does seem like a time to really have prepared it, courses that prepare the kids for what could happen, what there maybe should be some kind of discussion group at the school that include both the teachers and the students and the parents. It seems like this could get a lot worse than it already is.
0: Dennis, we're going to need that, and that's going to be a very basic and a minimal need that we're able to have discussions with the school administrators, with our principal in Los Angeles, the workforce, the teachers, largely very Latino, Asian American, and African American workforce, and people are concerned. We thought that a few years ago that's about the worst that it could get, but it's been slowly building. We've been focused on other things, like World Cup's got us a little bit distracted and this and that. But make no mistake, I mean, as the school year starts, we've been told by Stephen Miller that they've only just begun, baby, you know? And so this escalation is going to continue, and there's just going to be, unfortunately, a lot more confrontations like the ones we've just seen in Houston and Maine. And I like what I see in Maine. I see a largely Anglo population reacting with anger, a big anger, and they're jamming up the offices of these senators and these politicians, and you know, at least in Maine, they're demanding answers in the same way in Minneapolis rose up, in the same way Seattle rises up, the same way that the East Bay and Bay Area, you know, rises up. This is a sort of third-tier allies and coalitions that we need, you know. Hello.
2: Gabby Vaughn.
1: Are we done?
2: Gabby Vaughn, are you with us?
3: Oh, yes, absolutely. I just
2: you're
3: wanted
2: on with
3: to,
2: Richard.
3: To add to that, Richard, because I know that you've devoted your life, you know, to doing art and really expressing it, you know, in the theater, on the stage. But you come from a long tradition. Starting with, your father, the legendary giant in literature and art, Jose Montoya, and when he helped found the Royal Chicano Air Force, and using art to resist using art as a form of revolution, bringing out what was hidden, bringing out what was apparent but never seen. And, using means of different forms, from silk screening to poster to books to murals. I can go on and on and on with that. But you've kept that tradition. Are you seeing in your travels, because I know you're always on the move, young people taking up that mantle, taking up art and using it as a means of resistance, using art as a means of revolution, changing what has been. You know, we're going through a massive change right now. The white colonial Euro, descendants of pilgrims and Puritans, have finally taken over, Capitol Hill. The Confederacy, after 160 some odd years, finally achieved its goal. And we have a convicted felon, who's leading the charge. And now our votes are going to be challenged. But we know, Richard, that without the Latino vote, you're not going to win state or national, offices, post positions, titles. How do you see we as La Raza, because there are groups that consider us, the Hispanics voted for Trump in the last election. I think it was maybe 6 to 12%. That did, and I call those people self-hating Latinos. I don't call them Hispanics, Latinos. But at this point, he's even lost, the current presidency has even lost the support of those Latinos. Are you seeing changes, and are you seeing art leading the front in this fight against hatred, violence, and racism?
0: Well, on one hand, Miguel, I am, and we talk about that, you and I, and our call to action last week, the Culture Clash show, it's intended for Chicanos, of course, but we're also dialing in, a message, a call to action for, you know, every skater, every punk rocker, every graffiti artist, every MC, every DJ, every, arts activist to dial up and raise the temperature on their expression. That's a little bit different than a lot of the celebrating I'm seeing currently at Hispanic functions and galas, like you say, the self-hating Latinos are just the ones that think that, you know, ICE isn't directed at them. So, you know, there's a lot of fundraising and celebrating going on right now. And there's also an attitude that says, you know, we need really happy folkloric stuff right now because we've got to take a break from all this madness. And our instinct is quite the opposite. It's the moment to turn it up and to say, you know, if you could take a break from the Hispanic galas for just one moment, we really need to address some situations, including the ballot boxes, because right now the Democrats have, no confidence that any of these young people that are fed up with the situation in Gaza, they're fed up with Netanyahu, they're fed up with ICE, they're fed up with the Israeli settler situation, funded and carrying American arms, even a guy like Ro Khanna, relatively moderate guy from Silicon Valley, a Democrat, is saying, if you're not mentioning genocide, then you're complicit in the problem. And I think that's partly the case, Miguel, in our own Latino world, the crisis that we're going through right now with examining and re-looking at the male patriarchy. We've got a few issues right at our own doorstep, you know. That is the patriarchy. That is what Dolores has gone through. That is, the accountability of ourselves as men. And so there's a lot going on, man. There's a lot going on. And I find that in Latino Hollywood, my friends in the business, there's a lot of business as usual right now, except when one of these situations hits. It's not a matter of if, it's when ICE is just going to arrest, and they've been arresting and killing the wrong people the whole time, but this is not going away. This is going to get worse before there's, any real solutions. If I might, gentlemen, I would love to shout out a young man that we recently sent on his way, a longtime actor with El Teatro Campesino, a great activist, a guy that spoke with his teatro, with his art, had several bands in the central coast area of San Juan Bautista, Watsonville, Aromas, Abdon, Santa Cruz. This is a great breeding ground for activist art. We sometimes forget about that our focus of the Bay Area in L.A., but those areas are chock full of great artists like Daniel Valdez, Hollister, the Rodriguez brothers in Gilroy. You know, there's a lot of history there of activism, of farm working. And so I just wanted to shout out Seth Millwood, a great young artist that we lost. We finally were able to gather and celebrate his life and send him off in high style, and it was a gathering in Aromas, California, at his mom's house, full of activism, and sometimes we go to funerals and memorials, sad, but we also get re-energized, and we kind of refocus our mission. Yo.
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2: All right, listen, we're holding you up a long time, Richard Montoya. We know you're there with your daughter. We appreciate you took the time out. You're there. You're in Arizona, somewhere in Arizona. There's more to talk about. And we'll be talking to you. We'll be bothering you. We'll be keeping this dialogue going because there are going to be a lot of challenges ahead. And who knows where it's going. Thank you. Thank you. Be safe.
0: Thank you. Thank you, guys. Gracias. Bye-bye.
2: Yeah. And you are welcome. Dennis Bernstein here with Miguel Gavilan Molina. Of course, Richard Montoya Gavilan has an incredible amount of work in terms of what they do, what Culture Clash is helping to organize, to structure, to create visions that help us understand what our struggle is, how to best deal with the struggles, and how to bring people together. You've known Richard a long time, haven't you?
3: I think... Yeah, probably for like 60 years.
2: Yeah,
3: I first met him when he was 12, and I was 19. And that was decades ago. we'll leave it at that. But one of the things, Dennis, he is always, along with the other members of Culture Clash, Herbert Sequencia and Ricardo Salinas, they've always been on the cutting edge. And at one point, they were on the way to the, you know, top of Hollywood. Their first television contract is, I believe, just when Fox Television came into being. And they were one of the first acts that came on Fox. And they were on there for a half a year, you know, covering, I think, two-thirds of the country on Fox Channel. Yeah. And it was, you know, hilarious. But then they ran into a little creative writing conflicts, and they finally took a stand. They said, wait a second, you know, you've given us all these writers, and mostly were non-Latino, non-Chicanos, to write their, you know, their jokes, to write their, you know, theater skits and so forth on Fox. And they were told by the principal of those writing sessions that they couldn't use the word Aslan.
4: Ten. No.

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1: Then we look at the World Cup with former soccer player Jules Boycott, author of Red Card, the 2026 World Cup, Sports Washing, and the FIFA Greed Machine. Finally, a movement's growing targeting Flock, the automatic license plate reader company. Critics accuse Flock of building a nationwide mass surveillance system.
2: They can create a record of every place you've traveled for as long as they keep the data. And this can include really sensitive places, like political meetings you've gone to, doctor's offices, religious institutions, even where you sleep at night.
1: All that and more coming up. Welcome to Democracy Now!, democracynow.org, The War and Peace Report. I'm Amy Goodman. In Yemen, Houthi leaders have declared a naval blockade against Saudi Arabia, opening a new front in the conflict embroiling the Middle East. The announcement sent shockwaves through global energy markets that were already rattled from renewed U.S. attacks on Iran and the closure of the Strait of Hormuz. Experts warn a closure of the Bab al-Mandeb Strait near Houthi-controlled territory at the mouth of the Red Sea could halt Saudi oil exports to Asia while slashing global oil supply by some 7%. On Monday, thousands of Houthi supporters rallied in Sana'a in Yemen in support of the blockade.
3: The decision is wise in response to the Saudi aggression and its blockade. They have blockaded us for 12 years. So we say to them, a blockade for blockade, airports for airports, and ports for ports.
1: Saudi Arabia promised to meet the Houthis' blockade with force and said it would move to protect its ships moving through the Bab al-Mandeb Strait. Meanwhile, the cost of insuring cargo ships traversing the Red Sea soared Monday, more than doubling after the Houthi announcement. The United States has carried out a 10th consecutive night of strikes on Iran, with reports of explosions in Sirik, Bandar Abbas, Keshm Island, Shiraz, and Isfahan. In response, Iran's military launched retaliatory strikes on U.S. assets in Jordan, Bahrain, and Kuwait, claiming hits on U.S. radar communications and air defense systems. Meanwhile, at least three oil tankers erupted in flames after coming under Iranian fire while attempting to pass through the Strait of Hormuz. On Monday, the Pentagon identified two U.S. soldiers killed in an Iranian strike on their base in Jordan. Private Isabella Gonzalez of Carrollton, Texas, was just 19 years old. She was killed alongside First Lieutenant Tyler James Feehan of Hawaii. There are among at least 17 U.S. service members killed in action supporting President Trump's attacks on Iran. This comes after the New York Times reported the Pentagon failed to disclose nearly 100 injuries to U.S. troops since July 7th. In Gaza, health officials say an entire Palestinian family was wiped off the civil registry overnight in an Israeli strike on their home. The attack on Gaza City's Sabra neighborhood came without warning around 2 a.m., sending shrapnel flying into the tents of displaced Palestinians living nearby. It killed Firas al-Masri, along with his wife, Salsabil, their three daughters and son. This is the children's grandfather, Abu Yusuf al-Masri.
4: We were unable to save our grandchildren and children from the flames and the devastation. Six people were martyred, most of them children and women, without mercy and without any prior warning. All these are crimes by the Israelis. When the world thinks there's a ceasefire or relative calm, there is no relative calm, and there is no safe place at all.
1: In more news from Gaza, Hamas has selected Khalil Ahaya as its new leader, filling a role left vacant for nearly 2 years after Israel assassinated its former head, Yahya Sinwar, in October 2024. Ahaya was part of negotiations with President Trump's son-in-law, Jared Kushner, and special envoy Steve Witkoff last October. Before that, he survived an Israeli airstrike on a residential complex in Qatar's capital, Doha, last September. That attack killed one of Ahaya's sons. In the United States, a federal judge has paused the $110 billion merger of Paramount Skydance with Warner Brothers Discovery, granting a request from a coalition of 12 state attorneys general. The judge scheduled an August 3rd hearing on the state's motion for a preliminary injunction to halt the merger. The Writers Guild of America filed its own lawsuit against the merger, claiming it would negatively impact union members' wages and lead to job losses. The Trump administration is seeking to uncover the confidential sources who spoke to journalists at the New York Times about security concerns relating to President Trump's new plane donated to him by Qatar. The Justice Department issued subpoenas to phone service providers to obtain several journalists' phone and text messaging records and their relatives' phone records, like parents and spouse, including from one reporter's mother. The Times has asked the judge to quash the requests. In a report, the State Department has accused the Cuban government of waging a, quote, sustained campaign of subversion against the United States, unquote. The report claims Cuba's backed a number of groups in the United States, including the National Lawyers Guild, Code Pink, Pastors for Peace, and the National Network on Cuba. In a statement, Code Pink said, quote, "This latest attempt by the State Department is just one of many politically motivated witch hunts designed to silence anti-war voices who dare to challenge U.S. militarism. It's about justifying even more aggression against Cuba while turning advocates for peace into suspects," Code Pink said. The 100-page report also includes quotes from earlier New York Times reporting, including a reference to me, as well as Democracy Now! The Trump administration's activated the Alien Terrorist Removal Court for the first time since it was established by law in 1996. Congress approved the five-judge court for extraordinary cases when normal proceedings could expose classified material. It allows for the rapid deportation of foreign nationals deemed by the court to be, quote, alien terrorists, along with their immediate family members. Last week, the Justice Department submitted the first-ever application to the court, which has remained dormant for three decades. Details of the July 15th application are sealed with a cover sheet marking its contents as classified. U.S. District Judge Joan Erickson, a George W. Bush appointee, subsequently issued an order asking the Trump administration to make a more thoughtful application. In Arizona, an open letter signed by 120 prisoners at the Eloy Detention Center alleges a range of human rights abuses, including severe medical neglect, verbal and physical abuse by guards, and poor mental health care. Prisoners say anyone complaining about poor conditions is sent to solitary confinement called the hole. Here in New York, police say a former Army veteran has been taken into custody after using fireworks to start a fire outside 26 Federal Plaza in Lower Manhattan, where many immigrants have been held in unsanitary and overcrowded conditions. According to the FBI, 43-year-old Andrew Arabaca doused a stairwell with gasoline and ignited it. He also fired 5 to 7 pellets from an airsoft gun. The Department of Homeland Security described him as an anti-ICE rioter. This is James Barnicle, assistant director in charge of the FBI's New York field office.
5: Mr. Arabaca came armed with bad intentions. I will say that 26 Federal Plaza has long been a target of extremists, of terrorists, and today the extremism was brought here.
1: 26 Federal Plaza became infamous last year as mass federal agents repeatedly arrested immigrants who'd come from mandatory check-ins and court appointments. Last summer, a judge ordered the Trump administration to address prolonged confinement at jails inside 26 Federal Plaza, citing severe overcrowding, medical neglect, and limited access to food, water, sanitary products, and a place to sleep. President Trump said Monday he would impose tariffs of 50% on a wide range of goods imported from Canada. The duties are set to take effect in 30 days with exemptions for Canadian fuel, fish, fertilizer and critical minerals. Trump announced the tariffs after threatening to sanction Canada for wildfire smoke drifting over much of the United States and after declaring Canada unfairly discriminated against U.S. autos, alcohol and dairy products. In the Democratic Republic of Congo, the death toll from the Ebola outbreak has surged to 930 with over 2,300 confirmed cases. It comes as the World Health Organization warned last week Ebola is spreading in the DRC faster than in any previous outbreak. Meanwhile, in Kenya, activists are accusing authorities of violating a court order that halted the setup of a U.S.-backed Ebola quarantine center following reports Americans were being quarantined in Kenya. Local residents have protested against the facility recently, leading to the deaths of two people when the protests turned violent. The UN's refugee agency warns more than 500 Rohingya refugees are missing and fear dead after a pair of boats capsized off the coast of Burma. The 530 asylum seekers departed June 29th from Burma's Rakhine State, where Rohingya Muslims have suffered pogroms and other major human rights abuses amidst fighting between Burma's military junta and separatist fighters, even before the latest tragedy. It's believed nearly 300 people have gone missing or lost their lives so far this year while fleeing violence off the coast of Burma. In India, tens of thousands of youth-led protesters have rallied against the right-wing government of Prime Minister Narendra Modi, calling for the resignation of India's education minister. That's Dharmendra Pradhan. Protesters are blaming him for the leak of national exam questions that were circulated on social media, forcing millions of students to retake the exam. Some students ended up dying by suicide after studying for the exam 4 years. Abhijit Dibke, founder of the so-called Cockroach Janata Party, blamed India's Minister of Home Affairs, Amit Shah, and Prime Minister Narendra Modi for ordering a bloody crackdown on protesters.
6: Today, what the Delhi police have done, the way they beat students, the way they hit them in their heads, it was very shameful. Due to this, the country's reputation is being damaged worldwide. And we all know why Delhi police did all of this, because they received orders from Narendra Modi and Amit Shah.
1: And in Nicaragua, President Daniel Ortega has declared his nation will no longer hold elections. Ortega made the announcement during a Sunday evening speech in Managua commemorating the 1979 Sandinista revolution that overthrew the U.S.-backed dictatorship of Anastasio Somoza.
7: No volverán a haber elecciones.
8: There won't be any more elections here for them to try to seize the government and seize power. The days when parties backed by the Yankees and the Somocistas would return to power are over. Never again.
1: It was Ortega's first public appearance in 2 months. In 2021, he secured a fourth term as president following a months-long crackdown on dissent during which dozens of opposition figures, including seven presidential hopefuls, were arrested. A United Nations report earlier this year found President Ortega and his wife Rosario Murillo, whom he named co-president, eliminated all checks and balances on their power to build an authoritarian state in Nicaragua. And those are some of the headlines. This is Democracy Now!, democracynow.org, the War and Peace Report. I'm Amy Goodman in New York, joined by Democracy Now!'s Juan Gonzalez in Chicago. Hi, Juan.
9: Hi, Amy, and welcome to all of our listeners and viewers across the country and around the world.
1: We begin today's show with a major escalation in the Trump administration's campaign against the International Criminal Court, the ICC. U.S. Secretary of State Marco Rubio announced new plans to systematically dismantle the ICC, quote, brick by brick. Last week, Rubio published an opinion piece in The Wall Street Journal, released a video attacking the Hague-based tribunal, accusing it of overreach.
10: But as we speak, the ICC and its friends are waging a war against our country, not with bullets or missiles, but with statutes, and compacts, and the force of so-called international law. When the ICC was born 24 years ago, they told us that it was merely a narrow backstop, a global court that would step in to prosecute only the gravest offenses, things like genocide and war crimes, and only when a nation's courts were unable to prosecute them on their own. But the truth is, it was something far more radical and extreme. It was a global tribunal staffed by unelected globalist bureaucrats who claim their power is almost unlimited. The danger of this global court has only continued to grow. Today, it threatens every aspect of our political and legal system. Border Patrol agents removing violent criminals from our country. American Marines risking their lives to defend our homeland. Prosecutors working to dismantle terrorist plots to attack and kill Americans. If we stand idle, all of them would be at the mercy of foreign judges thousands of miles away, facing the constant risk of prosecution and even imprisonment for the so-called crime of defending their own country.
1: In his Wall Street Journal piece, Rubio singled out human rights organizations, including Democracy for the Arab World Now, or DAWN, for supporting international accountability efforts. Rubio's attacks came as DAWN has filed a major lawsuit in U.S. federal court challenging the Trump administration's sanctions targeting the International Criminal Court. The lawsuit argues the sanctions, quote, violate Americans' constitutional right to engage in Palestine-related human rights advocacy, unquote. Rubio's attack on the ICC comes 2 years after the court's chief prosecutor, Karim Khan, announced in 2024 he was seeking arrest warrants for Israeli Prime Minister Benjamin Netanyahu, then Israeli Defense Minister Yoav Gallant, as well as three Hamas leaders over alleged war crimes and crimes against humanity. Since then, Khan has been accused of sexual misconduct by a female aide. On Friday, the ICC's 125 member states are scheduled to hold a special session at the United Nations to vote on Khan's future. Meanwhile, New York City Mayor Zoran Mamdani reiterated Monday he's still looking into arresting Israeli Prime Minister Benjamin Netanyahu if he visits New York for the UN General Assembly in September.
11: When it comes to Benjamin Netanyahu, we're speaking about someone who's the subject of an International Criminal Court arrest warrant. And he's the subject of this arrest warrant for alleged crimes against humanity, for war crimes, and he's the architect of the genocide against Palestinians in Gaza as Israel's prime minister. These are not facts of my personal assessment. They are facts of public record. And I believe that when someone is charged with an International Criminal Court warrant, it's something that should be taken seriously, whether it's Benjamin Netanyahu or it's Vladimir Putin or whomever else. What I've also made clear is that my administration will follow all applicable local laws.
1: For more, we go to Toulouse, France, where we're joined by Reed Brody, war crimes prosecutor, a member of the International Commission of Jurists, and author of To Catch a Dictator, The Pursuit and Trial of Hissène Habré. He's also on the board of DAWN. Reed Brody, welcome back to Democracy Now! Can you respond to the U.S. Secretary of State, Marco Rubio, writing in The Wall Street Journal he wants to dismantle the International Criminal Court brick by brick?
12: Sure. Thank you, Amy, again. Look, this is not a defense of American sovereignty against a runaway court. This is an insurance policy against accountability for crimes that the Trump administration is committing in plain sight. Look, Marco Rubio knows that bombing Iran without Security Council authorization constitutes aggression under the UN Charter. That blowing up boats in the Caribbean and killing their occupants without trial constitutes murder. That rendering migrants to a notorious Salvadoran prison where they were tortured can create criminal liability. And in fact, sanctioning judges and prosecutors for doing their job is itself a crime under crime against the administration of justice under the court statute. So this isn't about American sovereignty, it's about impunity.
7: And Reed, how, in your estimation, has the Trump administration approached international law, especially in this second, Trump's second term?
12: You know, I mean, obviously, American adherence to international law has always been selective and often hypocritical. I mean, think about the invasion of Iraq, the Bush torture program, and you know, Washington has traditionally championed war crimes tribunals as long as they prosecuted other people, right? The defeated, the outcast, the enemy of the West. But, you know, even at its most hypocritical, the United States paid tribute to the rules. It claimed its wars were legal. It wrote memos to argue that torture wasn't torture. Hypocrisy, as they say, is the tribute that vice pays to virtue. But Trump has even stopped, you know, the pretense. He bombs Iran and, you know, hardly bothers with the legal justification. He blows up boats and posts the videos. The Secretary of State speaks about so-called international law. and, you know, and vows to dismantle the world's criminal court brick by brick. So, I mean, earlier presidents violated the rules while pretending to honor them. And Trump, I think, is just, you know, trying to destroy the rules.
7: And what about Marco Rubio's contention that the International Criminal Court has far exceeded its original mandate? What's your response to that?
12: You know, when you listen to Marco Rubio, you hear a court waging war with statutes. You know, that tells you everything. I mean, to this administration, law itself is the enemy. And I think if we think about it, they are trying to do abroad what they're doing at home, right? Trample on international law like they're trampling on domestic law, while they undermine all of the institutions that could get in their way, the courts, the ICC, the journalists, the civil society organization. So it's very much, I think, in keeping with what the administration is doing in the United States.
1: Reid, can you talk about the bombing of desalination plants, their significance, and talk overall about people around the world looking at what's happening to and whether to take human rights crimes allegations seriously?
12: You know, I mean, the cornerstone principle of the laws of war is that you can only attack military targets, right? Never civilians, never civilian objects. And the Geneva Conventions in particular protect objects that are indispensable to the survival of the civilian population. And they specifically name in the Geneva Conventions drinking water installations. So, you know, deliberately or even recklessly, attacking a population's water supply would be a war crime, full stop. And, you know, in this case, you know, we have Trump publicly threatening. He said earlier, you know, that they would hit possibly all desalination plants. So when a president announces his intention to destroy the infrastructure that civilians depend on to survive and then does it, you know, that looks like the deliberate targeting of a civilian population's lifeline. Now, President Trump and the military commanders who carry out these orders, you know, could one day face prosecution for these things. I mean, let's remember that the ICC has already charged Russian generals for exactly this, attacking the infrastructure in Ukraine, the power grids. And at dawn, we've called on Iran and the Gulf states to give the ICC jurisdiction over crimes committed on their territories. And in fact, that is specifically what Rubio singled us out for.
7: And Reid, I wanted to ask you about New York Mayor Zohran Mamdani's raising the possibility of seeking to arrest Benjamin Netanyahu when he comes to New York for the General Assembly. Is that even possible for a local mayor or local police force to enforce an international warrant like this?
12: Well, I think there are a lot of complex legal issues involved, including his potential immunity as a sitting prime minister. The United Nations agreement with the United States for which requires the United States to let people, you know, speak, to come to the United Nations. But, you know, I think it's really important that he's saying this. I mean, Netanyahu is under an ICC arrest warrant for crimes against humanity. The United States may be obliged to let Netanyahu speak at the UN, but it's not obliged to roll out the red carpet. It's not obliged to invite him to, you know, address Congress. I mean, the mayor is saying what the president should be saying, which is that a man wanted for crimes against humanity is not an honored guest. And you know, let's not overlook the bigger issue, which is American complicity in these very crimes. As Dawn alleged last year in a filing with the court before the U.S. sanctions blocked Dawn from further cooperating with the court, The bombs that Israel used to destroy schools and hospitals and homes in Gaza were American bombs. Israel's campaign of murder and persecution has been carried out with American political, financial, diplomatic support. You know, to me, the real scandal isn't that the mayor of New York is asking whether he can arrest Netanyahu. It's that the president of the United States is protecting Netanyahu and sanctioning the judges who are trying, you know, who have indicted him.
1: And explain how they've been sanctioned, Reid, how the ICC judges have been sanctioned and the lawsuit brought by the organization you're on the board of, Dawn, Democracy for the Arab World Now.
12: So that's right. I mean, you know, I mean, Trump's executive order, first of all, authorizes a list to sanction a list of people. And that list of people has now grown. It started with the ICC prosecutor. It then was expanded to the two deputy prosecutors and now eight judges of the ICC. Every judge who has ruled on the Israel issue, or previously many years back on potential war crimes in Afghanistan. And, you know, these sanctions are crippling the court. And in the case of the individual judges and prosecutors, it means not only they can't come to the United States, they can't have bank accounts, they can't use credit cards, they can't do a lot of the things that we do. And now I think with this this announcement about dismantling the court brick by brick suggests that those sanctions will be expanded. But in terms of Dawn and you know, here is the risk in concrete terms. I mean, Trump's executive order makes it a federal offense to provide a service to anyone who has been sanctioned. And that includes, as I said, the judges, the prosecutors. It also includes the three leading Palestinian human rights organizations, like our friend Raji Sarani's group, you know, who are documenting the destruction of Gaza and sharing that evidence with the court. It includes the UN Special Rapporteur, Francesca Albanese. So if an American lawyer or a group like Dawn shares evidence of war crimes with the ICC or collaborates with the Palestinian human rights groups, we risk federal prosecution. And Dawn asked the Treasury Department three times in writing to confirm that our human rights work is lawful, and Treasury never answered. So Dawn has had to self-censor itself, not to provide submissions to the court, to suspend work with the Palestinian groups. And that's the point of the sanctions, not just to punish The Hague, but to, you know, to drive Americans into silence. So we've brought this lawsuit, which makes two basic arguments. One is that under the First Amendment, the government cannot punish Americans for what they say, including what they say to a court, or for whom we associate with in human rights work. And second, that the president has exceeded his own authority. When Congress gave presidents sanctioning authority, it expressly barred them from restricting personal communications and the exchange of information. And we're not the only people who brought lawsuits. I mean, three of the court's own judges have sued in New York. Two law professors brought their own challenge, and a federal judge in Manhattan permanently barred the government from enforcing the sanctions against their work on First Amendment grounds. Another federal judge in Maine blocked enforcement against two human rights activists on the same grounds. So far, every federal judge that has looked at the issue has ruled that the sanctions are go too far.
1: Finally, Reid, in Nicaragua, President Daniel Ortega has declared his nation will no longer hold elections. He made the announcement Sunday in Managua, commemorating the 1979 Sandinista revolution that overthrew the U.S.-backed dictatorship of Anastasio Somoza. This is what he said.
13: No volverán a haber elecciones.
8: There won't be any more elections here for them to try to seize the government and seize power. The days when parties backed by the Yankees and the Somocistas would return to power are over. Never again.
1: It was Ortega's first public appearance in 2 months. In 2021, he secured a fourth term as president following a months-long crackdown on dissent, during which dozens of opposition figures, including seven presidential hopefuls, were arrested. A UN report earlier this year found Ortega and his wife Rosario Murillo, whom he named co-president, eliminated all checks and balances on their power to build an authoritarian state in Nicaragua. You read, Brody, our war crimes prosecutor, and are one of the expert members of the United Nations Group of Human Rights Experts on Nicaragua that released that report. Your final comment in this last minute.
12: Well, we've been watching, unfortunately, Nicaragua's descent into dictatorship since 2018, when the government fired on massive peaceful protests and killed some 350 people. In the last elections in 2021, virtually all of the candidates were arrested and have since been exiled and stripped of their citizenship. All independent media and NGOs have been shut down and exiled. There are no independent political parties. Last year, the Constitution was amended to formally do away with the separation of powers and put all power in the hands of the two co-presidents, Daniel Ortega and his wife, Rosario Murillo. So this really, it's just, you know, it's just dropping the other shoe. It's just making, you know, just ending all the pretense that there are any rights in Nicaragua, that there is any possibility of a fair election. And this is really, as you know, Amy, I go back in Nicaragua for 40 years and to the time of the revolution. And, you know, Daniel Ortega, who was, you know, who was part of a group that rose up to fight off a family dictatorship, has now created a family dictatorship. And it's a real tragedy and for the people of Nicaragua.
1: Reed Brody, war crimes prosecutor, member of the International Commission of Jurists, author of To Catch a Dictator, The Pursuit and Trial of Hissein Habre. Reed, happy birthday. Coming up, we look at the World Cup with former soccer player Jules Boykoff. Stay with us.

0: crumb clean by the corner laughers. This is Democracy Now!, democracynow.org. I'm Amy Goodman with Juan Gonzalez. The Spanish football team has returned to Spain for a victory parade in the streets of Madrid, where they were greeted by an estimated 2 million people. These are the soccer players that won, carrying the World Cup trophy. They wore shirts with the words Somos Campeones, or We Are the Champions. The 2026 FIFA Men's World Cup ended Sunday with Spain beating Argentina 1-0 during extra time, with Spain winning a goal at the 106th minute of a long and tense final. In Gaza, too, Spain's win was widely celebrated. Spain's support for Palestinian rights and Israel's backing of the Argentine team turned the final into more than just a football showdown. Meanwhile, FIFA has opened an investigation into the ugly brawl that followed Spain's victory, with several players from Argentina facing bans. As Spanish soccer players ran onto the field to celebrate their victory, some of Argentina's players appeared to attack members of the Spanish team, including the Spanish midfielder Rodrigo Hernandez, or Rodri, who later won the FIFA Golden Ball as the tournament's best player. On TikTok, Fox Sports posted a video that went viral after the game ended. Spain's teenage star, Lamine Yamal, is seen praying on the field while nearby Argentine players started clashing with some players from Spain. Fox Sports captioned the video, two very different scenes. Lamine Yamal is a 19-year-old star who was born to a father from Morocco and a mother from Equatorial Guinea. The game also marked the first time he faced off against the Argentine soccer star, Messi, who is widely considered one of the greatest soccer players ever. But it was not the first time they met. Images have gone viral of their first meeting in 2007, when a 20-year-old Messi was photographed holding a six-month-old Lamine Yamal in a plastic baby tub. Last week, UNICEF reposted the photo on X, writing, "Yes, those photos you've seen are real. More than 18 years ago, a baby named Lamine Yamal and his mom, Sheila, met Lionel Messi at a UNICEF fundraising photo shoot," unquote. UNICEF also posted a video describing the photo shoot.
1: 50% of calendar sales went to UNICEF to contribute to UNICEF projects which support children's rights. And we have it here. In the photo showing the month of January 2008, Leo Messi appears helping to bathe Lamine Yamal next to his mother. The photographer Joan Monfort has said that Lamine Yamal stole Messi's heart because he was always smiling and he was very nice.
0: In other World Cup news, President Trump was booed by fans as he walked onto the field alongside the FIFA president, Gianni Infantino, to take part in the post-game trophy ceremony. Later, Infantino tried to usher Trump away as he tried to stand in front of and then beside the Spanish team as Rodri lifted Spain's trophy. Well, as the most expensive and financially lucrative FIFA Men's World Cup comes to an end, we're joined

0: Yamal, he has to adjust to the structure of the team. On the flip side, with Argentina, their superstar, Lionel Messi, the team has to adjust their structure to him. It's much more individual-based, unlike any team really I've seen in recent World Cup history. This reflects wider currents in both of the countries. Pedro Sanchez and the socialists that he works with have advanced a more humane immigration agenda in Spain. They're pushing forward green policies. They're talking about bringing an investigation against Benjamin Netanyahu for war crimes, for what Israel did to the flotillas that recently tried to reach Gaza. On the flip side, you've got Argentina, led by Javier Milei. As you noted, Netanyahu supported Argentina, not so much because he's a Leo Messi fan, but because he's a big Javier Milei fan. Milei is an extreme libertarian who embraces the zombie neoliberal capitalism of the 1990s with great fervor. So you couldn't have much more of a sharp divergence in terms of the two teams that made the finals and what they mean for the bigger politics of the world right now.
1: And Jules, what about the FIFA itself? Clearly, the World Cup was extremely popular, not only in the United States, but throughout, all over the planet. But FIFA reports that it will bring in, has brought in $15 billion in revenue. The greed that is at the center of the FIFA organization. I wonder if you could talk about that.
0: Absolutely, Juan. So originally, FIFA said that they would take in $11 billion in revenue from this tournament alone. That itself would have been more revenues than any sporting event in the history of sporting events. Instead, their projections are more like $15 billion. Part of that is because they really catered to the luxury classes. I mean, let's not forget that the World Cup is an opportunity for a privileged sliver of the global 1% to come together, to sit in the luxury boxes, to appear on screen, on TV, to cut deals behind the scenes. And that's exactly what this World Cup was about. They made a lot more money than they expected from the luxury packages that they set up. Essentially, FIFA is keen to turn the people's game into a game for the 1%, a game for the plutocrats. Going into this final, the average ticket price, according to SeatGeek, was $12,000. $12,000. Who can afford that? There were tickets along the sidelines that were selling for $1 million a piece. And so what you saw here, in a way, is that the FIFA Men's World Cup is, in a sense, too big to fail. And as we've seen with other situations where there's a too big to fail mentality, that is a dangerous recipe, whether we're talking about the 2008 financial collapse, where banks survived and, in fact, thrived, where we saw an upward transfer of wealth, trickle up economics, if you will. Similar dynamics are in play here with FIFA. Moving forward, they're in a stronger position perhaps than ever.
1: And I wanted to ask you also, there were three countries that were hosting this World Cup: Canada, the United States, and Mexico. But at least one of those leaders, Claudia Sheinbaum of Mexico, had a different approach to when, especially when the Mexican team played. She would not go into the luxury boxes, but instead stayed in events in communities in Mexico itself. Wondering the difference in her approach versus, let's say, a Trump or the Canadian prime minister.
0: Claudia Sheinbaum did the right thing. She gave away some of her free tickets to people who would otherwise never be able to attend a match. And you saw from the two leaders in Sheinbaum and Trump a sharp contrast. Sheinbaum using the opportunity to stay in tune with her own politics, and Trump using the opportunity to essentially weaponize the event for his political advantage. More specifically, everybody knows about the rescinded red card heard around the world, where U.S. forward Fuller and Balogun received a red card in the match against Bosnia, and President Trump called his BFF over at FIFA, the president Gianni Infantino, and pressured him to overturn the penalty for that red card, thereby politically intervening. It should be noted that when other countries have politically intervened in the machinations of FIFA, they've been suspended.

0: Whether it's Pakistan, whether it's Kenya, whether it's Zimbabwe, they paid a price. Donald Trump, he benefited from his political intervention. But his weaponization of this tournament for political gain goes far before that particular incident. After all, he banned the award-winning referee from Somalia, Omar Abdul Qadir Artan, from participating in the tournament, interrogating him for 11 hours and then sending him on a plane to Turkey and eventually home to Somalia. The Trump administration treated the Iran team like they were second-class citizens at the tournament, essentially forcing them to commute from Tijuana to their matches in Seattle and Los Angeles. And this definitely had an effect on their play. As if that weren't enough, Department of Homeland Security head Mark Wayne Mullen said he may have danced a happy dance when Iran was ultimately eliminated from the tournament. And so you can see that the Trump administration was active weaponizing. As if to go further, the Department of Homeland Security's X feed issued a number of racist and anti-immigration tweets using the U.S. men's national soccer team players as their political backdrop. They issued a tweet that read, "One nation, one homeland, one team." And if that sounds like Nazi propaganda, that's because it essentially is. It mirrors Nazi propaganda from the 1940s. One of their slogans was, "One people, one realm, one leader." One point that I absolutely think is crucial to note here is that while many of us were engrossed in this World Cup, Immigration and Customs Enforcement ramped up its violent deportation machine. During the actual World Cup, we saw a surge from ICE detentions. At one point, they were averaging 2,000 detentions a day, right in the thick of the World Cup. Now, this isn't quite the 3,000 a day fever dream of Trump's assistant white nationalist Stephen Miller, but it's still almost double what was happening before the month that the tournament started. And so the World Cup helped Trump advance his agenda. It deflected attention from a lot of people away from his brutal immigration program. And it sets him up well to do the same in Los Angeles in 2028 when the United States hosts the Summer Olympics.
1: And as we finally wrap up, Jules, you have all of that. And then you, though, have running counter to throwing immigrants out of the country. I was just in Kansas City this weekend. The flags of so many nations were fluttering in the wind in Lawrence, Kansas, where they hosted the Algerian soccer team. I think they came late at night and the whole town was out wearing the flag colors of Algeria, marching bands playing their national anthem. The significance of at this time of an immigrant crackdown, having this global celebration.
0: This is extremely significant because people across the country, whether in Lawrence, Kansas, whether in Portland, Oregon, where Jordan was based, they stepped up and showed the world that the United States population cannot be distilled down to the MAGA version of the United States that is often projected to the world. They welcomed people from around the world with open arms and said, "We want you here. We appreciate immigration." And this couldn't have come at a better time.
1: Jules Boykoff, we want to thank you for being with us, author of Red Card, the 2026 World Cup Sports Washing and the FIFA Greed Machine, and Kicking, a memoir about his former life as a professional soccer player. Coming up, a movement is growing targeting Flock, the automatic license plate reader company. Critics accuse Flock of building a nationwide mass surveillance system. Stay with us.

0: Soledad by Lado Negro and Reina Tropical from their newest collaboration, El Lado Tropical. To see their performance and interview, go to democracynow.org. This is Democracy Now! I'm Amy Goodman with Juan Gonzalez. We turn to a growing movement against Flock, an automatic license plate reader company used by over 5,000 law enforcement agencies in 49 states across the country. Critics have mapped over 100,000 Flock cameras in use on streets in rural and urban communities and accused Flock of building a nationwide mass surveillance system. Flock's cameras aren't like regular traffic cameras. Their surveillance technology records and tracks every car or human that comes into view. And then an AI algorithm catalogs the make, model, color, license plate number, bumper stickers, and even scratches. This personal information is then uploaded to a nationwide database that any law enforcement agency with a Flock contract can search with little oversight on how they use what they find. Flock is marketed as a tool to fight crimes, but the cameras collect data on millions of vehicles, regardless of whether the driver is suspected of a crime. And as President Trump's immigration enforcement crackdown has escalated, concerns are growing over whether the local data from these cameras could be aiding the deportation dragnet. Flock claims it doesn't work with ICE and that ICE does not have direct access to Flock's cameras or systems or data. But an investigation from 404 Media last year found more than 4,000 searches that may have been conducted on behalf of or in partnership with ICE. This past May, an audit by the Dayton, Ohio Police Department found its cameras were searched more than 7,000 times for immigration enforcement purposes. This is what Flock CEO Garrett Langley said in a podcast just last month.
1: And so when the topic of immigration enforcement comes up, I'm like, guys, the company has no opinion on this. If the state of Texas wants to enforce immigration, they might use Flock, but they're going to go enforce immigration no matter what Flock does. And that's the state of Texas's choice. That's the city's choice. And it's tough, right? It's really tough for my employees to work at a company where they're like, oh, I don't like that law, but our technology is used to enforce it. But we can't make that our problem as a company.
0: So Flock is being used by universities, by big box stores. For more on it and the movement against it, we're joined here in New York by Chad Marlow, senior policy counsel at the ACLU, where he focuses on privacy, surveillance and technology issues. He leads the ACLU's efforts against Flock. Explain what we're talking about here and how Flock has been used, Chad.
2: So basically, automatic license plate readers, or ALPRs, are cameras that take a picture of every single car that goes by it, not just the cars that are suspected of criminality or have done something wrong, but every single car. They record the information about the car, including where it is and when it was there, and then they put it into a database. And this is where it gets really scary, because now you have pictures of every innocent person who drives by in a database that is kept for a month or more and shared throughout the nation with all of Flock's law enforcement customers, and in fact, even internationally with people associated with Flock. And so essentially, you know, even though in America, you know, one of our core constitutional principles is privacy, we have a company working with governments to record the comings and goings of every single person in the country as if you and I and everyone else were potential criminals. And that is a, in my opinion, a very un-American take on privacy and the way that we engage in criminal justice enforcement.
3: And Chad, this company is less than 10 years old, and it spreads so rapidly. Could you talk a little bit about how it was created, and also what's its business model? Does it set up its camera? Does it rent spaces in private on private property to set up its cameras, or is it using public rights of way or public streets? And if so, how is that permitted?
2: Yeah, so the company was formed by an engineer, billionaire engineer named Garrett Langley. And what is really interesting and very important about the company is that it is backed by almost $1 billion in venture capital investment. And that is very critical, because what those venture capitalists invested in was a company that basically trades privacy for profits. And so they will record the information about people. Flock always says it doesn't sell data. but Flock saying it doesn't sell data is like Ford Motor Company saying it doesn't sell steering wheels. Yes, I understand the larger product is cars and it's monitoring vehicles, but it's that data that is part of Flock's product, just like a steering wheel is part of Ford Motor Company's car product. So then it collects all this information, and the more information it can collect and the more it can share, the more value that their product is. And most recently, Flock was valued at almost an $8 billion company. And so in order to increase the value of their company, they need to take more people's data, invade their privacy more, and share it more broadly. And although they may say things like, we have certain methods in place and systems in place to prevent broader data sharing, to make sure it's not misused, that is all simple public relations response. Their venture capitalist investors who want to receive massive returns on their investment have forced Flock's hand and say, we need to put the pedal to the metal, violate privacy as much as possible if doing that will increase our profits. And there is a direct correlation between more monitoring, more surveillance, more data collection, more data sharing, and more profits.
3: But again, I wanted to ask you this issue. How do they do this, set up so many cameras? Are they, for instance, like cell phone companies that rent their towers in buildings to be able to create their network? Or how do they do it? How does Flock do it?
2: Right. So what they do is they go to your local police department and they say, we want to rent you the cameras that you need. We will also take care of storage. We will create a back system that will take care of data sharing. We'll do everything for you. All you need to do is sign on the document. Dotted line. Now, what's interesting about Flock is this process of using your local police department, your local government to increase their network to spy on everyone. They have to keep pushing that in order to get as broad of a network as they possibly can. And so they sneak in these contracts, they do it with their salespeople, but they try to do it out of public view. And what we've actually seen in the country is once eventually it comes into public view, because their cameras are fairly easy to recognize when you see them in public, communities have risen up throughout the country and demanded those contracts be canceled. In fact, in just the last 13 months, nearly 60 municipalities have either canceled their Flock contracts or have said, do not renew them. And in fact, Flock is going out in the country, not only promoting its products, but trying to quash any efforts to promote transparency and public engagement before their contracts are signed, because they know the more the public knows, the greater resistance to their product will be, and they want to stop that anywhere they can.
0: Talking about that resistance, I want to turn to Tobias Halperin, a 19-year-old student at California Polytechnic State University, or Cal Poly, in San Luis Obispo. Tobias Halperin started the website DFlock SLO in January to inform people about Flock's 17 cameras on campus. Last month, the college president confirmed Cal Poly would not renew its contract with the company after the current one ends next May. Here's Cal Poly student Tobias Halperin on Connect with Jacob Soboroff on MS Now.
4: When you opt into Flock, when you buy a Flock camera like Cal Poly did, you don't just buy a surveillance camera, you're buying access and participation into this network. And so I think that's what really bothers people, and that's what really bothers students, and that's what bothered us at Cal Poly, is that as a Hispanic serving institution, they are going out and entering this network that has time and time again aided ICE in illegal deportations, and just created this surveillance dragnet that is really uncomfortable to anyone when you think about it.
0: One of Flock's loudest critics is Ben Jordan, a recording artist, popular YouTuber in Atlanta, Georgia, who worked with technology experts and journalists to expose Flock's security vulnerabilities. They were able to access cameras across the country, viewing not only live streams, but also 30 days of recorded content with the option to delete the footage. Here's a clip from his YouTube channel.
5: A few weeks ago, using a commercial search engine, I very easily found the administration interfaces for dozens of Flock safety cameras. I shared this information with 404 Media, and with John Gaines' help, that number quickly grew to nearly 70. None of the data or video footage was encrypted. There was no username or password required. These were all completely public-facing for the world to see, and some of them still are. You don't have to be an expert to find and gain access to this. You don't even have to type anything in to see every single person, vehicle, and activity that took place in these locations in the last 31 days. Whether you wanted to watch this footage live in real time or look at footage from a month ago, you could just point and click your way to it like you were watching Netflix.
0: I mean, this is really amazing. And you have the CEO of Flock, Garrett Langley, talking about the activist group called DeFlock, calling it a, quote, terroristic organization. But because of tremendous backlash, he was forced to apologize. 20 seconds.
2: Yeah. So I would say, in addition to that being irresponsible, the great news is his attempt to combine DeFlock and Antifa failed, because whether you're libertarian, conservative, MAGA, progressive, everybody has an objection to Flock. And so in our disunited country, we have united around our opposition to Flock, ALPRs, and government mass surveillance as a whole. And so we've got a wave, and we're going to ride it until we get our goals accomplished and end this mass government surveillance of people in the United States.
0: Chad Marlowe, Senior Policy Counsel at the ACLU, where he focuses on privacy, surveillance, and technology issues.

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3: Hello and welcome to the better weather for Tuesday, July 21st. Local early morning temperatures range from 52 degrees in Medusa to 66 in Skodak. Regional average soil temperature is 67 degrees. Pollen levels today will be low, air quality will be good. Today is going to be rainy all day long. We get a high of 76 at 5 p.m. Overnight, more rain and a low of 66 degrees. Tomorrow, a little bit more rain, mostly in the morning. We get a high of 81 at 4 p.m. Overnight, things dry out and temperatures dip down to 56 degrees. Thursday is looking sunny and dry with a high of 78. Friday, dry, sunny, high of 82. Today's tide schedule is low tide at 3:33 a.m., high tide at 9:16 a.m., low tide again at 3:50 p.m., then high tide once again at 9:52 p.m. Today's river temperature will be 75 degrees and the tide strength is average. Sunset today will be at 8:12 p.m., sunrise tomorrow will be at 5:34 a.m. Looking way up, we see X-class flare chances are at 5%. Plasma winds will be slow at 321 kilometers per second with a thin density of 3 protons per cubic centimeter. Radio propagation conditions are currently pretty good with a level 2 noise floor. There are no chances of aurora this evening. The current sunspot number is 74. And this has been The Better Weather, brought to you by the Catskill Makers Syndicate.
1: 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Did you know that the Wave Farm has an art park that is home to a dozen media art installations in the hamlet of Akron, New York? For the next hour, we're going to go on a sonic tour of the park and listen live to the installations. Let's go. First up is Pond Station by Zach Pop. We'll hear transmissions from inside of a pond here at Wave Farm.

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A small AI sings a generative composition when the sun is shining at Wave Farm.

When you visit the Art Park in person, the tour continues to Jordan Seeler and Ed Beer's Talk to Me Wave Farm, followed by Fresh Kill by Max Goldfarb. SoundCamp's test site of Acoustic Commons 1 is a live open mic near a small waterfall. Let's have a listen.

In-person visitors will encounter Underground Codes by Yvette Janine Jackson next on the tour. Here comes the Here Goes Radio Telescope by Heidi Nielsen and R. Dove. This is an auto-imagining of real-time space weather data from the NOAA satellite, GOES-19.

when you visit the Art Park in person, walk through Type A's barrier, a concrete sculpture that is in the shape of a waveform of an utterance of SOS. Back at Wave Farm Study Center is Quintron's Weather Warlock, a live stream of an analog drone synthesizer played by the weather. That's right, the weather is playing a synthesizer here at Wave Farm.

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Good morning. Good morning. This is Wall to Wall with me, your host, Shelley Wiener. I'll be with you here till noon, and then we'll have some noon headlines, and Jared will be here with the ever-popular Sugar Shack for 2 hours after our noon headlines. Wall to Wall has a theme every week, and because this is Good Friday and Easter weekend, the theme of the show is A New Life. And when I say a new life, I do mean a new life, because that's what we're talking about here on Easter weekend. And I will probably circle back to talk about the concept of resurrection, which actually is a Jewish concept. But we are going to listen to a lot of classical music today, because I really wanted to play Mahler II, the Resurrection Symphony, but that goes on for 80 or 90 minutes, and that would cut into other programming, which I know my fellow programmers would not be happy about. So I have found a few things that talk about resurrection, that talk about a new life or afterlife, and I did include Mahler, because we got to get Mahler in, because let's face it, he was a guy who was always talking about the afterlife, because apparently his life here on Earth was kind of difficult. But one person who always represents an intense religious experience for many people, even people who are not particularly religious or spiritual, is J.S. Bach. And I have found something that is one of his earliest works. It kind of blows my mind to see this. And it's BWV4. That's the catalog for cataloging a composer's works. So I am going to make a guess at this. BWV means Bach, Werks or something. But number four is when he's very young. And the name of this cantata is Christ lag in totis banden. I'd never heard of this. I'll get you a translation soon. Of course, it's Bach, so it's absolutely beautiful. And it's John Elliott Gardner, who just published a book about Bach, by the way. Very well-received biography of Bach. And he is joined by the English Baroque soloists and the Monteverdi Choir in this very early work by J.S. Bach, BWV4, Christ lag in todes banden. And I will see you in, I don't know, maybe about 15 minutes. And welcome to Wall for this Good Friday, April 18th, 2014.

John Eliot Gardner is conducting the English Baroque Soloists and the Monteverdi Choir in a very early work by J.S. Bach, Christ lag in todes Banden. And a little information about that, which you might find interesting, that is actually based on a text by Martin Luther, which makes sense for J.S. Bach. He wrote the chorale. So, in essence, J.S. Bach was kind of stealing from Martin Luther. And the verses were published in 1524. And in 1533, the verses were published in a traditional Eastertide melody. And the first and title and first line are sometimes rendered a little bit differently. But it's Christ lag in todes Banden means Christ lay in death's bounds. Handed over for our sins, he is risen again and has brought us life. For this we should be joyful, praise God, and be thankful to him, and sing Alleluia, Alleluia. The piece was written by, this chorale was written by J.S. Bach. It opened with a sinfonia that you heard. It followed by seven movements, and each of the movements uses the original text of Martin Luther King as its Martin Luther as its basis. And I had never heard this piece before. It premiered in 1707 at Easter, and we are celebrating Good Friday and the Easter celebration this weekend. The show's theme, we have always have a theme here at Wall to Wall, and the theme today is a new life. And we're talking about resurrection and the new life that comes with spring. So even if you're not particularly religious, we like the fact that this signals real springtime, although the weather doesn't quite feel like it today, that spring is time for renewal. And one of the most interesting concepts of heaven, afterlife, comes from a guy I think his work is magical, is Sufjan Stevens, and he wrote a piece called We Won't Need Legs to Stand. Fascinating. Love this guy. He's unlike anybody else I know. There's a very dreamlike quality to his work. So before we get into another kind of deeper piece here on Wall to Wall, and I thank you for listening, I want to play something by Sufjan Stevens. We won't need legs to stand.

He's an original, definitely an original, Sufjan Stevens. We won't need legs to stand. His view of the afterlife. But in this life, you're listening to Wall to Wall here at WGXE 90.7 ACRA, hands-on radio, and you're listening to me, Shelley Wiener. Every week we have a theme, and this week, because this is Good Friday, we are talking about a new life. And you can take that literally, you can take that any way you like. I'm going to just make sure that we have a compilation here. So, excuse me for just a minute. One of the guys who is really, really into the afterlife and resurrection, I mentioned earlier that I really wanted to play this entire show dedicated to the Resurrection Symphony by Gustav Mahler, his second symphony. Unfortunately, that goes on for about 80, 90 minutes. And I, you know, I just think, you know, you'd rather hear, you know, Jared Sugar Shack. It's, if you have never listened to the Resurrection Symphony, it will take the top of your head off. It's a cast of thousands. It, as I say, it goes on for 80 or 90 minutes. It was so fascinating to one particular gentleman by the name of Gilbert Kaplan that back in the 80s, or I think 80s or 90s, he started the magazine Institutional Investor, and he heard the Resurrection Symphony, and he decided... He sold the magazine for, you know, a gazillion dollars, but he decided he really wanted to learn how to conduct this one symphony, and that's what he did. And actually, his recording is considered by the people who are the pros pretty darn good. But I couldn't play it today. I couldn't play that symphony, but I can play the Rückert Lieder. The Rückert Lieder is a series of. Well, it was seven songs, but I'm going to play the original that

get my songs. Ich amet einen Lundenduft. I breathe the gentle fragrance. Ich bin die Welt abhanden gekommen. I am lost to the world. One of the most beautiful songs I have ever heard. And um Mitternacht, at midnight, which ends, you'll hear it, it ends actually this whole series of songs. But there's another one called Liebst du um Schönheit, if you love beauty. And the song says something like, if you love, you know, if you love the trees, do this. But if you love love, then love me. It's one of the most beautiful things I've ever heard. First time I heard it, I was knocked out. So the this set of songs is not really a cycle in the really narrow sense, because you can do these Lieder independently. It's connected only by, these songs are connected only by the poetry and the common themes, but they were published together, and most often they're performed together, and so they become known as the Rückert Lieder. It's very big orchestration. Big orchestration. It takes a lot to really pump it out. This version, which I'd never heard before, and as you know, I have a favorite singer. This is the San Francisco Symphony, Michael Tilson Thomas conducting, and the soloist is Susan Graham, mezzo-soprano. And it starts off with Ich amet einen Lindenduft, about the fragrance. Liebst du Schönheit, which is just gorgeous, and ends with Um Mitternacht. It goes on for about 20 minutes. So I will see you in about 20 minutes, and then we will have our lead off. But first, the Rückert Lieder, talking a lot about heaven and the afterlife and just the wonders that await us in the universe, which is very Gustav Mahler. Again, San Francisco Symphony, conducted by Michael Tilson Thomas. This was recorded, I think, in 2010. The soloist is Susan Graham. And I'll see you in about 20 minutes.

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Yes, this time we begin with music not even from the American continents, but from Europe. An octet from Portugal called Retimbrar, that track is Maneo, I Manage, which does manage to start us off in the realm of Lusophonia and welcome into Bossa Brasil number 135. That came out in Europa 2022, but just now released on a 2026 Putumayo collection called European Escapade. We snap back to Brazil and some modern forró to start our first full set. This is Lucy Alves.

say who was at the end there. Varanda Suspensas from her 2016 release Tropics. Then we had Jussara Marsal's Roda de Sampa, a 2008 release called Pajé. Paulo Chito from a 78 release back in 1962 called Recadinho de Mamãe. And this set began with Fajona Gafiera, a contemporary track from Lucy Alves, her 2015 New Fajó do Seu Rosil. Back there in the closet, we've got a guitarist called Neku playing Andanza from his 1968 release Samba e Violão. We've got a big fat set for you next, strolling through some examples of the very African and very communal Coco style, replete with call and response and improvised lead singing. They're all so good that we gang them together, and after four of them, you'll get another taste of Dona Onechi. But first things first, and the first is Engenho Novo from a gathering called Coco Uricuri on Bossa Brasil.

Maybe you recall Dona Onichi from a few Bossa Brazils ago. Moreno Moronado is from Feitiço Caboclo, her first album that she did at the age of 73, having been a teacher of history and Amazonian studies. Leading up to Dona Onichi, we had four examples of, let's loosely call it, coco singing. Samba de Coco Raízes, or Coco Roots, they did Andrelina, that's a self-titled album, and then the voice of leader Rosa Renata with Brilhantina from her 2002 self-release Zundo da Mata, and you can count on hearing that voice again in the future. And then we had the Comadre Florzinha Ensemble with Mare from their self-titled 1999 record, and Coco Uricuri put those schoolchildren together on their 2000 release called Os Cocos, and they gave us Engenho Novo. If you'd like me to spell all these out, you can write for a playlist to brazilnut2929@gmail.com. And in the back from 1964, the Sambalanço Trio with Ayrton playing Consolação. From here we go to more contemporary styles, in fact 2026 material. First, a collaboration between Muca, the ageless Roberto Menescal, and Ilesi. This track is called A Beleza de Ser, The Beauty of Being. This being Bossa Brazil.

From the new to the old went we, at least to the older form of choro. Those guys in the back are Conjunto Choro y Seresta, the tune Cariños from their self-released 1999 collection. Before that, we had a couple of collaborations, Zevito with Shangeji Pilares doing Deshime Ir, Let Me Go, and at the top, the trio of Muka, Ilesa, and Roberto Menescal with A Beleza de Ser, both of those from 26. And from here, we go on to something both old and new from the same group. Adeus America was a newly minted song in 1948, describing a Brazilian in the States homesick for his music, saying farewell to foxtrots, boogie woogie, and swing as he looks back to the South. Os Cariocas did this first in 1948, which we'll hear first on a 78 shellac, and which then magically transmogrifies into their 21st century digital version, but all the same group, and all on Bossa Brazil.

And we end with Javon expressing a similar sentiment. Masson, or Apple, as in New York, which he's leaving and longing for Rio. That's 1987. And then two versions of Adios America from Os Cariocas, the original 1948 version, and then 2004. Bossa Brazil is curated and produced by Roger Collins at the studio of the Forest Primeval in Carolina do Norte. 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We leave you in the vocal hands of Elza Suarez, Amor Impossível, out of 1963. Thanks for listening, Caros Ouvintes. Until our next Bossa Brazil, namaste, aloha, ciao, pessoal.

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5: 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This season's Pledge Drive theme is Slow Down, Tune In. The sounds you'll hear this afternoon will help you decompress and unwind a bit. Let's start with some music that's very hard to categorize. It's a little tropical and a little, well, let's call it Zen sounds.

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But you can get relaxed by dancing. 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

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So maybe your blood pressure went up a few points with that last batch of songs. Let's slow down a little with some bossa nova.

Let's take a minute to run down, or sorry, to get down to financial realities. Like many of you, WGXC runs on a lean budget. Here's a rundown of just some of the station's major expenses. 1. Tower site rent. That means the recurring fee to lease the land for our transmitter up in the hills. 2. Then there's rent for our Main Street studio in Catskill, New York, where I am now. And just like you and I, WGXC must meet monthly utility payments. Ours are for our ACRA facility and the broadcast tower and the Catskill studio. We also have to regularly update aging equipment and hardware, and we have to, we have software subscriptions to buy. 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

I was happy as a lark, but now I go for walks, to the movies, maybe to the park. I have a seat on the same old bench to watch the children play. You know, tomorrow's their future, but for me, it's just another day. Well, they all gather around me. 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

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Here's a song that I really love. Moody's Mood for Love with Eddie Jefferson.

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0: 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There I go, there I go, there I go.
1: Well, that's not R&B, but what the heck. Moody's Mood for Love by Eddie Jefferson. I have more music for you, but before that, there's another way you can help sustain creative, independent, local radio, like WGXE. This Friday, July 24th, there will be a fundraiser to benefit WGXE. From 8 to 11 p.m., you can feast on food and beverages produced by Hudson Valley artisans while grooving to music sets by Danny Dirks, Grayson in the Mirror, and Kenji Garland with Jimmy Garver. It's all happening at 27 Cafe, located at 18 West Bridge Street in the Village of Catskill. I hope to see you there. I'm going to hear some ambient music from Brian Eno. There are a lot of ambient people around, a lot of ambient musicians. He's the daddy of them all and probably the best. This music is from Music for Airports and then another wonderful record that he made called On Land. And we'll hear a little bit from Apollo, Atmospheres and Soundtracks also. Here we go.

Well, there you have it. Four tracks by Brian Eno. The first was the second part of Music for Airports. Then we heard Dunwich Beach, Autumn 1960, from the great album called On Land. Then we heard Lizard Point, also from On Land, and we just heard an ending, subtitled Ascent, from Apollo Atmospheres and Soundtracks. That is about the Apollo missions to the moon. And he made, Eno made that album with Daniel Lanois, I should say. Just a note before the show wraps up. Several times today I've asked you to help fund WGXE 90.7. 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It's like a trip around the world. Thanks for listening. I'll be back next week.

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2: Hello and welcome to the better weather for Tuesday, July 21st. Local early morning temperatures range from 52 degrees in Medusa to 66 in Skodak. Regional average soil temperature is 67 degrees. Pollen levels today will be low, air quality will be good. Today is going to be rainy all day long. We get a high of 76 at 5 p.m. Overnight, more rain and a low of 66 degrees. Tomorrow, a little bit more rain, mostly in the morning. We get a high of 81 at 4 p.m. Overnight, things dry out and temperatures dip down to 56 degrees. Thursday is looking sunny and dry with a high of 78. Friday, dry, sunny, high of 82. Today's tide schedule is low tide at 3:33 a.m., high tide at 9:16 a.m., low tide again at 3:50 p.m., then high tide once again at 9:52 p.m. Today's river temperature will be 75 degrees and the tide strength is average. Sunset today will be at 8:12 p.m., sunrise tomorrow will be at 5:34 a.m. Looking way up, we see X-class flare chances are at 5%. Plasma winds will be slow at 321 kilometers per second with a thin density of 3 protons per cubic centimeter. Radio propagation conditions are currently pretty good with a level 2 noise floor. There are no chances of aurora this evening. The current sunspot number is 74. And this has been The Better Weather, brought to you by the Catskill Makers Syndicate.
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1: On the sh-
2: Who is there? A detainee with a number. The number 063. And a team. An interrogation team. What could be more American, more all-American, than an interrogation team? Where are we? In a booth. On an island. Far away from here. Or is it maybe closer than we think? The booth tells me everything about nothing, and nothing matters more than that during this time when nothing matters more than anything. The booth smells like a tropical swamp. The booth feels empty and ominous. The booth smells like fear, like a theater of fear.

0: Zero Dark 100 interrogation team entered the booth and played the national anthem, full stop. Detainee was made to stand and put his hand over his heart, full stop. Lead explained rules to detainee. Ran pride and ego down approach, full stop. Played loud music to keep detainee awake, full stop. Zero to 30, detainee taken to bathroom and walk. Corman checked vitals, dash, okay, full stop. 0300, detainee offered food and water, dash, eats crackers, comma, peanut butter, comma, and drinks water with Kool-Aid. Zero 0330, detainee asked about relationships with women and what his mother would think of him. Detainee said the Saudi government knew he was innocent. Interrogators replied that the Saudi government knows he is guilty, and that is why he is here. Full stop. And that is why he is here.
1: There's a corpsman in the room, checking vitals, a medical professional, sworn to do no harm, now taking orders inside the total theater of torture. For you see, a detainee is not a patient. A detainee is just an anonymous body, an accumulation of data points, vitals without a life. The corpsman gives the all clear. Intermission is over. Time for the next act.

So who is that singing? Don't you recognize her? That is the voice of Lady Liberty. She sings in tongues and she loves to tickle your fancy with dreams of a better life. Though if you cross her, she will rattle your bones and reduce your life to nothing. Do you feel safe? We want you to feel safe.

Loud music, like the national anthem. 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Proof who gets to write the script. Who gets to run the ego down. Who gets to set the pulse rate, the tempo, the beat. The beat that shatters the soul. And if you dance to my tune, you can eat peanut butter crackers and drink Kool-Aid. 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

0: Conversation between a journalist named Chuck and a torturer named Dick. Episode 1. Dick. Morning. Chuck. Full stop. Chuck. Let me start with quoting you. You said earlier this week, comma, quote, torture was something that was very carefully avoided, full stop, unquote. It implies that you have a definition of what torture is, full stop. What is it? Question mark. Dick. We were very careful to stop short of torture. We worked hard to stay short of that definition. Full stop. Chuck. What is that definition? Question mark. Dick. All of the techniques that were authorized by the president were blessed by the Justice Department. One detainee was subjected to involuntary rectal feeding and rectal hydration. Full stop. It included 2 bottles of Ensure, comma. Later in the same day, comma. His lunch tray consisting of hummus, comma. Pasta, comma. Sauce, comma. Nuts and raisins was pureed and rectally infused. That wasn't dash Chuck. Does that meet the definition of torture? Question mark. Dick. That does not meet the definition of what was used in the program. Full stop. Chuck. I understand. Full stop. But does that meet the definition of torture in your mind? Question. What was done here certainly was not one of the techniques that was approved. Full stop. I believe it was done for medical reasons. Full stop. Chuck. There is no medical dash. Dick. That was not something that was done as part of the interrogation program. But you won't call it torture. Full stop. Dick. It wasn't torture in terms of it wasn't part of the program. Full stop.
1: Elements of the first special interrogation plan, as approved by U.S. Secretary of Defense Donald Rumsfeld, with on-site improvisations and interpretations made by the executors of the plan. 1. Beatings. 2. Stress position. 3. Involuntary enemas. 4. Threats, including rape made against family members. 5. Forced nudity in the presence of female personnel. 6. Tight restraints for many months on end, day and night. 7. Lowering the temperature in the room, creating an icebox. 8. Restraint on a swivel chair for long periods. 9. Training the detainee to act as a dog. And 10. Forcing him to watch puppet shows depicting sexual acts between him and Osama bin Laden at his mock birthday party. 11. Sleep deprivation. 12. Loud music, including the Star Spangled Banner and white noise. 13. Forcing the detainee to pray to bin Laden. 14. Various interrogation scenarios described as pride and ego down, circumstantial evidence, fear up, or Al-Qaeda falling apart. 15. Threats of extraordinary rendition to countries that torture. 16. Strip searches. 17, body cavity searches, 18, prohibiting detainee from praying during Ramadan, 19, threatening to desecrate the Quran in front of him, 20, forced to pick up trash while being called a pig, 21, forcible administration of IVs by medical staff, prohibiting detainee from praying during

0400. Lead established control over detainee by instructing him not to speak and enforcing by playing loud music and yelling, "Full stop." Detainee tried to regain control several times by starting to talk about his cover story. Full stop. Detainee was not listened to. Full stop. 0530. Detainee was taken to bathroom and walked for 20 minutes. Full stop. 0600. Futility approach was run. Full stop. Rules have changed. Theme was run. Full stop. It can get a lot worse. Theme was run. Detainee attempted to talk, but was silenced by interrogator through yelling and loud music. Full stop. Detainee cursed interrogator and pleaded his innocence. Full stop. Circumstantial evidence theme was run. Full stop. Interrogator turned on the music and left the booth for the last 20 minutes of the shift. Come. Detainee screamed for the interrogator to come back as he departed the booth. Full stop. Zero 0700. Detainee was put to bed. Full stop. 10:30, detainee woke up on his own and requested to go to the bathroom. Full stop. He was taken to the bathroom and walked for 10 minutes.

Ladies and gentlemen, announcing the total theater of torture within the spectacular dramaturgy of the perpetual war on terror. First, let us celebrate and enunciate the extreme asymmetry of power. Let us test the limits of powerlessness. Let us push those limits into the blackness.

Second, let us enumerate and regurgitate that the victim is known and named while the torturer remains anonymous. And let us take maximum advantage of our own anonymity, for are we not the world champions of privacy? Third, we shall grab our victims by the hair and have a close, probing look at their painful double bind. Either take it hard up the crevice or betray others, many of whom are perfect strangers.

Let us fillet and debone our victim through a constant infliction of destabilizing fictions, such as reports of harm to loved ones. Let us strip him of his skeleton and transform these human actors into jellyfish.

5. Let us confine our captives in spaces chosen or designed to convey the absence of air, the absence of light, the absence of movement, the absence of life. Let us give them an overwhelming sense of the space of death. We await their last utterances eagerly.

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There is no time but this time. There is no God but this God. There is no sustenance but this oblivion.

0: 1100, second shift began by waking the detainee to music. Full stop. Interrogators told detainee how happy they were that he was back. Full stop. Detainee was mostly unresponsive. Full stop. Reinforced the notion that the detainee would be here a long time. Full stop.
1: Conceal.
0: 12:15. Detainee was taken to bathroom and walked 10 minutes. Full stop. Food and water were offered, and the detainee ate one MRE and drank a bottle of water. Full stop. Interrogators engaged the detainee in conversation about marriage and dating. Full stop. Detainee said that he had a chance to marry but refused. Full stop. He said that he would like to marry someday. Full stop. The detainee then stated that he was having emotional problems and needed to see a doctor for this. Full stop. Detainee stated the Jinns had control of his emotions and only a trained doctor could help him. He stated that he would tell everything to a doctor in the same way that he had previously stated that he would tell all if he was taken back to Cuba. Full stop. Detainee was told he would have to describe what was wrong before a doctor could be brought in. Full stop. Detainee became unresponsive upon hearing this. Detainee was taken to bathroom and walked 10 minutes. Full stop. Detainee offered water. Dash. Refused. Full stop. Interrogators covered the resistance techniques he had used and asked him to perform the quote, crazy Muhammad facial expressions again. Full stop. Detainee began to cry. Full stop. Interrogators recounted the quote, emotional Muhammad, unquote, from earlier in the session, and the detainee became stoic again.

arguments in favor of psychological no-touch torture as developed by the CIA. Elusivity. Unlike physical torture, psychological torture lacks clear signs of abuse and makes forensic detection difficult, greatly complicating accountability, prosecution, or compensation of victims. Arguments in favor of psychological no-touch torture as developed by the CIA. Resilience. Psychological torture is disguised by scientific language and empirical data that appeals to policymakers and avoids any obvious physical brutality that may outrage the public. No-touch torture also often employs medical personnel to reinforce such resilience. Arguments in favor of psychological no-touch torture as developed by the CIA. Adaptable. Over the many years since its discovery, the CIA's psychological paradigm has proved surprisingly fluid, with each sustained application producing on-site innovations and improvisations, such as those documented in photographs from Abu Ghraib. Arguments in favor of psychological no-touch torture as developed by the CIA. Destructive. Although seemingly less brutal than physical methods, the CIA's no-touch torture actually leaves deep psychological scars on the soul, and on the most fundamental structure of the personality.

0: Conversation between a journalist named Chuck and a torturer named Dick. Episode 2. Chuck, let me ask you about another detainee. Come on. Handcuffed to an overhead bar, so he could not lower his arms. Full stop. 22 hours each day, for 2 consecutive days, in order to break his resistance. Full stop. He was also wearing a diaper, and had no access to toilet facility. Full stop. Was that part of the program that you approved? Question mark. Dick. I can't tell from that specific whether it was or not. Full stop. Chuck. It's on. Dash. Dick. I know we had. Page 53 of the report. Full stop. Dick. The report is seriously flawed. Full stop. They didn't talk to anybody who knew anything about the program. Full stop. Chuck. I guess. So not true. Full stop. Chuck. But some of these tactics went above and beyond what was approved. Full stop. Dick. Not true. Full stop. Chuck. Let me read you another one here. Come on. A detainee who spent a total of 266 hours, 11 days, 2 hours, comma, in a large coffin-sized confinement box, comma, 29 hours in a small confinement box, width of 21 inches, comma, depth of 2.5 feet, comma, height of 2.5 feet, full stop. That's on page 42, full stop. Is that going to meet the definition of torture? I think that was, comma, in fact, comma, one of the approved techniques. Full stop.
1: Interrogation techniques permitted. Direct approach, incentive approach, emotional love, emotional hate, fear up harsh, fear up mild, decreased fear down, pride and ego up. Pride and ego down, futility technique, we know all, establish your identity, repetition, file and dossier, Mutt and Jeff, rapid, silence. These techniques can be used in any sequence or combination. Keep in mind that once the egg is cracked, it must be scrambled. Alternately, once the egg has been scrambled, it must be cracked.
0: 1615. Offered water to detainee, dash. Refused, full stop. Loud music was played, and the interrogators began yelling at the detainee, full stop. Pride and ego down approach was run, full stop. Al-Qaeda falling apart, theme was used. 1715. Offered water to detainee. Dash. Refused. Full stop. 1800. Detainee taken to bathroom and exercised 10 minutes. Full stop. 1830. Detainee became very annoyed with the female invading his personal space. Full stop. He spit on her several times. Full stop. He tried to push her away using his head. Full stop. He attempted to move her chair by using his feet to push her chair away from him. Full stop. Detainee was offered water, but he refused to drink it. Full stop. 1930. Detainee was offered water, but he refused it. Full stop. He was taken to the latrine. Full stop. Medical representative weighed detainee and logged detainee's weight at 119 pounds. Full stop. He was 123 pounds with a three-piece suit. Full stop. 2000. Detainee ate two cheese-filled pretzels, and when he was given his meal, he accepted it and began to eat. He devoured all of his MRE. Full stop. 2030. Detainee was exercised for good circulation and overall good health. Full stop. He was also taken to the latrine. Full stop. He was offered water, but he refused.

0: Three stunning discoveries in the history of psychological torture. Discovery number one. In the early 1950s, Dr. Donald Hebb found that sensory deprivation could induce a mental state resembling psychosis in just 48 hours. After just 2 to 3 days of sensory deprivation, sitting in a cubicle wearing goggles, gloves, and earmuffs, quote, the subject's very identity had begun to disintegrate, unquote. Discovery number two. During the 1950s, a team of doctors at the Cornell Medical Center, working under contract for the CIA, established that the KGB's most devastating torture technique simply forced the victim to stand for days at a time. While the legs swelled, the skin erupted in lesions, the kidneys shut down, and hallucinations began. Discovery number three. A Yale psychologist named Stanley Milgram conducted obedience experiments, asking ordinary New Haven citizens to deliver electric shocks on command, and discovered that just about anyone could be trained to inflict pain, above all, when performed in the name of science and education.
1: On the

0: conversation between a journalist named Chuck and a torturer named Dick. Episode 3. Chuck, have you read the whole report? Dick,
1: I've read parts of it. Full stop.
0: The whole report hasn't even been released.
1: Full stop. Chuck.
0: Right.
1: Come.
0: All you've gotten is the 500 pages.
1: Full stop.
0: Dick.
1: Yeah, that's all you've got.
0: This

0: All of this information in here, hundreds of pages, no seeds of doubt whether this worked or not. Full stop. Tick. It worked. Full stop. It absolutely did work.
1: Delta, Charlie, Delta. Dependency, compliance, dread. A. Sensory deprivation. When a detainee is deprived of sensory input for an uninterrupted period, for approximately 6 to 8 hours, it is not uncommon for them to experience visual, auditory, and or tactile hallucinations. If deprived of input, the brain will make it up. This tactic is used in conjunction with other methods to produce dislocation of expectations and induce emotions. B. Sensory overload. This includes being continuously exposed to bright flashing lights, loud music, annoying or irritating sounds such as the national anthem. This tactic elevates the agitation level of a detainee and increases their emotionality, as well as enhances the effects of isolation. C. Disruption of sleep and biorhythms. Sleep patterns are purposefully disrupted to make it more difficult for the detainee to think clearly, concentrate, and make rational decisions. If the sequence A, B, C proves ineffective, try CBA or BAC. If dependency proves elusive, focus on compliance. If compliance slips away, induce dread. If dread produces silence, wipe the scenario clean and begin again. Delta, Charlie, Delta. Dependency, compliance, dread.
2: Twenty-thirty. Detainee was exercised for good circulation and overall good health. Full stop. He was also taken to the latrine. Full stop. He was offered water, but he refused. Full stop. 21:40. Detainee was offered water. He refused to take the water. Full stop. He was taken to the latrine. Semicolon. He did not use it. Full stop. He stood at the door and waited until we allowed him to return to the interrogation booth. Full stop. 22:30. Detainee was taken to bathroom. Full stop. Detainee urinated on himself as he was being taken to the latrine. Full stop. Detainee was allowed to clean himself while in the bathroom. Full stop. He was offered water and refused. Full stop. 23:07. Detainee was exercised. Full stop. 23:39. Medical representative took detainee's pulse rate and vital signs. Full stop. She said they were all normal. Full stop. Detainee was taken to the latrine.

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1: 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I have to grow and process 25 tomatoes to make just 1 pint of sauce. And it takes 40 ounces of maple sap to make just 1 ounce of syrup. And that's about the ratio it takes to make Overlooked. It's a slow process. 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
4: Hello and welcome to the better weather for Tuesday, July 21st. Local early morning temperatures range from 52 degrees in Medusa to 66 in Skodak. Regional average soil temperature is 67 degrees. Pollen levels today will be low, air quality will be good. Today is going to be rainy all day long. We get a high of 76 at 5 p.m. Overnight, more rain and a low of 66 degrees. Tomorrow, a little bit more rain, mostly in the morning. We get a high of 81 at 4 p.m. Overnight, things dry out and temperatures dip down to 56 degrees. Thursday is looking sunny and dry with a high of 78. Friday, dry, sunny, high of 82. Today's tide schedule is low tide at 3:33 a.m., high tide at 9:16 a.m., low tide again at 3:50 p.m., then high tide once again at 9:52 p.m. Today's river temperature will be 75 degrees and the tide strength is average. Sunset today will be at 8:12 p.m., sunrise tomorrow will be at 5:34 a.m. Looking way up, we see X-class flare chances are at 5%. Plasma winds will be slow at 321 kilometers per second with a thin density of 3 protons per cubic centimeter. Radio propagation conditions are currently pretty good with a level 2 noise floor. There are no chances of aurora this evening. The current sunspot number is 74. And this has been The Better Weather, brought to you by the Catskill Makers Syndicate.
5: The Public News Service Tuesday afternoon update. I'm Mike Clifford. Bertha is now the second tropical storm of the Atlantic hurricane season. The National Hurricane Center says the center of Bertha, located about 140 miles south of Panama City, Florida. Maximum sustained winds were about 40 miles an hour. Additional strengthening is expected as the storm approaches land. NBC News notes a tropical storm warning in effect now for a wide area from the Occoquan River in Florida westward to southeastern Louisiana at the Jefferson and Plaquemines Parish line. Meantime, starting in September, it may become harder for some immigrants in California and elsewhere to get a green card. Support organizations cite changes finalized Monday by the Trump administration to the public charge rule.
6: The feds are rescinding a Biden-era policy that promised government officials would not hold it against a green card applicant if they or their family used non-cash benefits like housing vouchers and food stamps. Benjamin Chow with the California Immigrant Policy Center says U.S. citizen children in mixed status families could lose out on necessary services.
7: We're afraid that families who are in need of food will choose not to access CalFresh, even though a child in that household is eligible.
6: The Department of Homeland Security contends the previous policy encouraged dependency on taxpayer money. I'm Suzanne Potter.
5: And Indiana lawmakers are changing how hospitals charge for patient services. The focus of a new law is to keep costs affordable, but hospital administrators warn the opposite could happen.
8: Hospitals that don't keep prices below the threshold by 2029 could lose their tax-exempt status and would have to cough up millions in state taxes. Brown University School of Public Health professor Chris Whaley says an Indiana resident with commercial insurance is currently paying among the highest prices in the country for hospital care.
9: What several states, including the state of Indiana, have decided to do is to limit how much hospitals can charge patients with commercial insurance. And in Indiana, that limit is set at around 265% of what Medicare pays.
8: Hospital leaders argue that price controls won't address operating costs involving labor, technology, and pharmaceutical prices, and could instead lead to reduced services. This story was produced with original reporting from Phil Gelwitz and Samantha Liss for KFF Health News. I'm Terry D. reporting.
5: Next, as swimmers head for Nebraska lakes to cool off this summer, health officials warn, make sure the spot you choose is safe. David Schumacher is with the Nebraska Department of Water, Energy, and Environment.
10: What we're looking for is a scum-like, almost if somebody were to spill paint on the surface of the lake. It would have the oily sheen to it. We describe it as John Deere green in color.
5: Recent health alerts in Colfax, Stanton, and Gage County have been lifted, but Nebraska health officials warn harmful algal blooms can develop quickly during the summer. This is Public News Service. Minnesota is now part of legal action to jumpstart federal reviews of onshore wind projects. The Department of Defense hit the pause button on security checks, and an independent think tank says that hurts the region's economy.
11: Last week, Minnesota's Keith Ellison and 18 other attorneys general intervened in a lawsuit against the DOD. North Star Policy Action's Jake Schweitzer says the Pentagon routinely evaluates whether wind turbines could interfere with military radar, but that process has stopped under the Trump administration. Schweitzer says so far, four proposed Minnesota projects are affected, costing the state jobs.
12: When we're talking about 4,400 Minnesota jobs being lost as a result of this pause, that's 4,400 folks who aren't bringing home a paycheck.
11: President Donald Trump has long been a critic of wind energy, and the administration believes moves like these are necessary to address national security threats. I'm Mike Moen.
5: Next, organizers working to end homelessness in North Dakota say they're trying to fill gaps left by program closures that help to make housing more affordable for residents.
13: It's been almost a year since the local pandemic emergency rental assistance program sunsetted. Andrea Olson with Community Action Partnership of North Dakota says the state has since seen a tenfold reduction in the capacity of its resources. Olson explains at its peak in 2025, the program was serving about 800 households per month.
14: Where our program, the North Dakota Homeless Grant Program, can only serve about 80 to 100 households per month. So it's a staggering scalability. It leaves a gap that we just cannot fill.
13: Expired federal pandemic-era funds forced the program to end. Olson says since it closed, her organization has received an increase in calls from both urban and rural residents in need of financial assistance. I'm Judith Ruiz-Branch reporting.
5: Finally, along with thinking about back-to-school supplies and schedules, Oregon doctors are reminding families now is the time to plan annual wellness appointments for their kids.
15: Known as well child visits, yearly checkups ensure kids are on track with vaccines, growth, and overall development so they are ready physically and emotionally to go back to school. Oregon Clinic Pediatrics.

0: Yes, beloved, that's the truth of the matter. We are the world, and we are the children. 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And it's our time to shine. Yes, beloved. The Tuesday afternoon show with Pastor Kim and friends, and news and views, voices, black news from yesterday, today, and for tomorrow. I chose We Are the World to open up today's segment because it is the heart cry, the heartstring of the parents of Nolan Xavier Wells. And if you don't know that story, I don't even know what to say. But it's been in the news for some time now, over 2 weeks. 18-year-old African-American, black African-American young man, going into his sophomore year in college, went on the weekend of the 4th of July to, you know, hang out with friends on an island where they would go to hang out sometime. And on this particular time, he did not return with his friends. A whole lot of unanswered questions, a whole lot of suspicious activity and behaviors. 2 weeks now, and still no autopsy report as far as last night. I didn't check today. From the coroner, the state coroner or the medical examiner, the family also had an independent autopsy. But, you know, rightly so, they want to find out what the other guys are saying, right? But yesterday the mom, she and her husband and siblings and family members, they finally were able to lay his mortal remains to rest. And, she was just so stoic and strong to speak at the services over her son, laying in casket right underneath her. A hard, hard thing for anybody, and my heart goes out to anybody who has had that experience or even in that journey now. Those who make the headlines, certainly they get some of our time, but we are not ignorant of the fact that there are many who don't make the headlines. And, you know, one of the things that Mrs. Wamsley said was that, you know, the light that her son carried, the way he impacted his community, his teams, his classmates, his neighbors, his friends, his family. It sort of goes with that song, We Are the World, to make it a better place. Seems that that was really like what he was about in his core, wanting to make things better for people, wanting people to feel like they belong, like they were a part. Didn't matter their gender or their nationality or the color of their skin. Didn't matter to him. Didn't matter if they were differently abled. It didn't matter. And so in 18 years, he made such an impact. And so here we go, you know, reminded by the song for USA for Africa, We Are the World, We Are the Children. It was written and produced and sung 41 years ago in 1985. And we are still trying to nail that message home. So, I'm doing my part to get that word out there, bring it to our remembrances, a lot of ugly things, you know, because there's some ugly forces in the world, some people with some bad attitudes, some bad spirits, that, you know, say bad and unkind, cruel and unintelligent things. And so some of that is swirling around out there. And so my counter right now is to put out that song, We Are the World, We Are the Children. We are the ones to make this a better place. Let's start living a brighter world, a brighter day. If that mom could say that over her son, 18 years old, lost his life even before he began the prime of his life, said that he wanted to have three daughters, even had the names picked out, you know, so forward thinking a young man was he. Our hearts certainly go out to all of the young people who are going through this part of the journey too. But it does give us a pause to consider that none of us know when we're going to be leaving here. None of us know how long we are here to stay, right? So it has been said before, I'll say it again, love the folks who love you. Love them like today was your last day, because, you know, tomorrow is not promised, and yesterday is gone. We have today. It's a present. And it's a gift, right? The present is a gift. It's so sad and unfortunate, beloved, that, you know, there are people in the Black African American community who this really strikes a chord from. And there are those who, you know, in the lack of knowledge or empathy or sympathy or sensitivity, say, well, you know, Black people kill Black people. You know, there's Black on Black crime. There's white on white crime and Asian on Asian crime and everybody else crime on crime. Right. It's usually because of, you know, who you're surrounded by. Right. But what I want people to know who don't, you know, realize that when an unarmed African American person, Black African American person, I must correct myself and say, is taken out of this life unexpectedly, with some kind of trauma or tragedy surrounding it, and it happens in the company of non-melanated people, quote unquote white people. Then there's such a long history in this country of that. So, yes, it strikes a particular chord. It strikes a particular nerve. And I didn't have a chance to do the research. But, beloved, if you want to Google it and find out how many Black African American people have been found hanging from trees in the last year, since 2025, how many? And in 2026, almost one a month. So there's something that's going on. Black African American people's lives were not valued in the founding of this nation. And the cry is that they're still not valued. Part of the problem is that we know if the roles had been reversed and three Black young men had a white young man in their company, and that white young man turned up missing and then dead, and they held on to his phone and his keys, they would have had them young Black men in jail. They would have had them in the interrogation room. We would have had hours of tapes of them being interrogated and sweated. They might even have had charges to hold them longer till it all got sorted out. That's just reality. And so the call is for, again, equal justice under the law. You know, the law is supposed to be blind. Well, equal justice under the law. That is one of the cries, right? We have to realize that it's not equal. And since God created all humanity in God's likeness, then it is a lie. And I'm going to say it from the pit of the devil. It is a lie if we think otherwise. Don't believe the lie. Believe God. Okay. Believe God. Well, listen, I do have some guests coming on today. Yes, beloved, I do. I'm looking forward to having a friend, an old friend of family, and Mr. Rick Black is going to come on because we're going to talk about finances and financial health. And this time it worked out for him and I. We had this scheduled some time ago, so you know we're going to go into that, and I'm looking forward to him being here to share with you. And I see him coming on, so that's wonderful. He doesn't see me because I'm off camera. Let me put myself on camera. All right, hello Rick, how you doing?
1: Okay. I'm doing all right.
0: Fantastic. I have a given sort of a semi-introduction, but I got a couple more minutes of business to take care of before I bring you on. So it's good to see you. I always tell my audience, you know, I really need to do something about this because I be dangling this in front of them, but I have some of the best looking guests on my radio show, and they should be able to see The beautiful smile and all of the good stuff that you're bringing along with your intelligence and the information that you're going to be sharing. So, yes, we have in this hour, this segment, Mr. Rick Black. He's going to do a 60-second self-introduction and let us know what he wants us to know about himself before we get into why he's here and what he does. Then we're going to also have in the next hour the chairperson of the Board of Directors for the Hudson Housing Authority. There is a public comment tonight on a housing project that has been long in the making to bring a sustainable, affordable, and, you know, suitable housing for those who are in need of affordable housing in our community. And so we're very happy. I had the executive director on in my last broadcast, and now I have the board of directors from the Hudson Housing Authority on with us at the 5:10 hour. So if you have questions about that, if you're thinking about coming out to the public meeting, the public session tonight where you can ask questions or get answers, then we'll talk about that. Then after that, I have Miss Lois Utley. And, you know, we are working with clergy and in the coalition to help save our local hospital. And so Miss Lois Utley is going to come on. She's a health advocate and a member of this coalition to save Columbia Memorial Hospital. Each week, each time that I'm on, I'm having someone that's involved. It's a staff person, a community member, a coalition leader, a coalition partner to speak on this subject. There are so many people who don't have the knowledge of this even occurring in real time right under our noses. Some people don't have good information. They have some information and not enough information to know, you know, what's going on and why there is a coalition to save the hospital and what that means for them. So every show, every two times a month when I'm on, we are going to have someone. Today it will be Miss Lois Utley at 5:30. And then I'm going to share a 10-minute conversation with Stephanie Monsieur from the Bindlestiff Family Circus. On tomorrow, they will be kicking off their summer season, and they have a wonderful lineup of activities for tomorrow and throughout the summer. And we want to get that in. It's free and open to the public, and for you with family members and young people, especially you that have family members visiting, cousins or nieces or nephews or grands that are visiting in the area, and you're looking for, what can I do with these kids? What can I do and wear them out? What can I do that they'll go back home with these wonderful memories? I want you to hear and know about what's happening at the Wednesday Waterfront series, and in particular the Bindlestiff Family Circus. So, yeah, all of that is going on. And before I go any further and take the pause for the cause, let me just say that we are here at WGXC in our Summer Pledge Drive. The Summer Pledge Drive is so that we can continue to bring you independent media, independent radio. And, you know, with so much going on with state-sponsored or legacy media, as they call it, some of the oligarchs buying up radio stations and television stations and movie house production companies to in my opinion, allegedly, to determine what kind of information we get, what kind of entertainment we get. 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And so it all might not be your cup of tea, but if there's something you hear and something you like the Tuesday afternoon show with Pastor Kim or the Sunday morning bright side show with Pastor Kim, then your dollars help the airwaves to stay open. All of us, most of us, I know certainly myself, we are not compensated for this. This is a work of love. This is a work of support for our community, right? Yeah, so There are a lot of wonderful things that WGXC does in the community and for young people coming into media as well. And there are some fundraising activities coming up even on this week. So I'll give some announcements about that at the 5 o'clock hour. But if you want to make a pledge or give, then I want to give you the information. I'm going to give it again at the end of the show. I'm going to give it to you now. So if you have your device or your pen and paper and you can take this information, cool. If you're not ready, don't worry, because I'm going to give it again later on in the broadcast. 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We're going to get into it now. All right, all the housekeeping's done. We're going to get into the conversation with, he's my financial advisor, and I wanted to share. You know, when I get something good, I want to share it with you, right? So I've invited Rick to come and to share with us. He's been on my case, always on my case, trying to help me get myself in order and my mom and family. So, yeah, you're part of my family too, right? You don't have to, we're not here to drum up business. We want to drum up your awareness to financial health, okay? So, Rick, hi. Oh, I am not hearing you. What happened there?
1: How you doing, Kim? Can
0: you
1: hear me?
0: Okay, I hear you now. Yes, I hear you fine. Okay, so a 60-second self-introduction, if you would tell our audience what you would like them to know about yourself before we get into what you do.
1: Sure. So my name is Rick Black. I'm a financial advisor. And what I do is I teach people concepts about how money works. I show them how to make money. I show them how to save money. I teach them the concepts that the wealthy pay for. And I give it to people complimentary to those who want it. Once they got the knowledge, they can make informed decisions. Once they make informed decisions, they can start planning what they want to do for themselves. Don't care where you are, care where you're going. Love to help people do that. And that's me in a nutshell.
0: You know, I am so pleased that you came into my life. And, you know, I'm a woman of a certain age. And I started on this path when I first, you know, back in the however age I was, 20s or so. And then life started lifing. And I went in and I took money out of this and I took money out of that, you know. So you're, and what I really appreciate is that it doesn't matter where you are in your life journey, what age you are, what your financial situation is, you help us to understand that we can have some control and get some financial health going. So let's talk about what you would say financial health looks like here in the 21st century for anybody.
1: So financial health for people is having a mindset. It's to talk about how do I create something that becomes generational wealth for me. You hear it in social media these days. People are talking about generational wealth, leaving a legacy, leaving some inheritance to their children's children. But essentially, all it requires is a mindset that that's something I want to do. Once you get that plan, nothing can stop you because your mind, if you say you can, you will. If you say you can't, you won't. Once that's in place, you just need to find out where you are. Once you find out where you are, you can target what you need to do. No, Rome is not built in a day, but you can definitely accomplish what you want financially if you have a mindset to do it, you have a plan that can execute it, and then as things change, you have a coach that can get you around it so that you can move forward with the things that are happening in your life.
0: Okay, so one of the things that you introduced, or I really kind of heard about, knew a little bit about, but which really, really stunned me, was the high yield savings.
1: Yes.
0: The high yield savings accounts, okay? For those people like our family members who, you know, feel that they're doing their due diligence by saving some money, you know, making that automatic deposit every week or every payday, every, you know, check cycle into a savings account at a local bank, right? And mm-hmm. And so we think we're doing okay because, you know, at least we've developed. I want to talk about that first before we talk about people who haven't developed the habit of saving. But, you know, for those who are, you're like, yeah, well, I got a savings account, right? Tell them about the high yield savings account.
1: Sure. So picture this. You walk in a bank. Most people go to the teller. But then all of a sudden, somebody in a tie on a nice outfit says, hey, why don't you step over to our desk? And they introduce you to their bank. And what do? They give you the lollipop, green, blue, whatever. They may give you the pen and you sit down with them. And so now you've put their money in with them. The second you walked out that door, your money is gone. Your money is gone. 90% during bad times, 94% of it is gone. And what they're doing is taking about advantage of something that you should have known that they should have taught us in third grade. It's called the Rule of 72. So for everybody that's listening, please, please write this down. It's the Rule of 72. And all it does is ask the simple question, how long in years does it take for my money to double? How long in years for my money to double? So, and it's a third grade problem. And now if you have a smartphone, just go to your calculator. It's 72 divided by whatever that interest rate is. So if you happen to have money and you go into a high yield savings account, let's say you had $10,000, hypothetically, and you went and got a 3% rate of return, which people go, oh, I got a high yield savings. Well, Rule of 72 says 72 divided by 3 is 24. That means it's going to take 24 years for your $10,000 investment to double to $20,000. It's going to take you another 24 years to go to $40,000. I'm sure, Kim, you say, that's not a lot of money 48 years later. Well, what if you got it at 6%? Well, 72 divided by 6, well, then that's 12 years. So in 12 years, you go to 20. Another 12 to 40, and by the same time frame, you're at 160. But what if you got it at a 12% return? Well, 72 divided by 12 is 6, and so you end up doubling your money every 6 years. By the time you get to the same time frame, you've got $2.56 million, and all it took was for you to go to a different rate of return. Most people, though, Kim, they go into the bank, and they get that 0.01%, and I challenge everybody. Go and check your bank, Chase savings account interest rate, Bank of America savings account interest rate, Federal Credit Union, whatever, MCU credit union, whatever. 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Let's say it's 0.01. Well, 72 divided by 0.01 is 7,200 years. So it's going to take you, and I'm sure, I know you work out and you drink all those high-end drinks, all that stuff, 7,200 years for your money to double.
0: Oh, my gosh.
1: You got time for that?
0: Not me. Uh-huh. Not in this life. Maybe in eternal life. Not in this life.
1: Right. And you know the funny thing, Kim, is that's what everybody does. They think that they're doing it because their friend did it or their coworker did it. Or relative did it, or everybody just in the area seems to be going into this bank, not knowing they're using the Rule of 72 to make money, because to them, you're nothing more than an investment. So what they do is they take your money and now they invest it and they take it out on you. Anybody you know out there that happens to have a credit card, imagine what interest rate you're paying on it, 24, 36, mm-hmm. Well, 72 divided by 24, 3. So the credit card company is looking at you is, wow, I'm going to double my number in 3 years. Mm-hmm. Get one of those bank credit cards from your retail, Macy's, Bloomingdale's. That's a 36. So they're looking at you. I can double my money on you in 2 years. It's something that's devious and insidious, and yet it's done every single day to us.
0: You know, when you put it like that, and like you said, it's dubious, it's devious, it's diabolical, it's like crazy. When you put it like that, it calls into question And you said we should be learning this in the third grade. Why isn't anybody doing that? Well, you can't answer that. That's above all our pay grade. But we're here to do what we can to help people to understand that there is
1: well,
0: a better there is a better way. You know, when I was taking care of my aunt and then my dad's estates, and you know, they had their investment accounts and stuff, and you know, I saw what they made having started these accounts decades ago, right? And I'm like, something's wrong here. Something is absolutely wrong here. And then I saw what putting money in the right hands could do. far more return than what they saw, you know, over a lifetime of their investment. Crazy. Absolutely crazy. So when people talk about, you know, letting your money work for you while you're sleeping, right? Mm-hmm. And sometimes you think, okay, that means investing in real estate or investing in, you know, some art thing or whatever. And that's okay, too. But if you don't have money to do that, you know, you can start right where you are with what you got. And that's looking at the high yield savings account. So, and we got to jump on that before they start changing the rules on us too. But
1: the great thing about that, Kim, that rule has not changed. Mm-hmm. It's so, the reason why they do it is because they can, mm-hmm. because they don't teach us that. They teach most people how to spend money. They don't teach people how to make money. Mm-hmm. They don't teach us how our money to grow smartly. They make it grow hard. Mm-hmm. So once people get that in mind, now they're open to, well, Rick, where can I get that 12% return? Mm-hmm. And now that opens them up to the possibility to understand what investing is, what mutual funds are, and what they're really doing. Mm-hmm. And then you're now off to the races, because now you can create the accounts that you need to be able to deal with emergency mm-hmm. funds, short-term savings, and long-term savings.
0: Mm-hmm. This is a question I don't think we've talked about, but I'm just thinking of it now. So, you know, you have some adults, they don't have any children, but they have nieces or nephews and something like that. And they're underage, right? Can they, you know, start an account like that for a young person who's not yet of age, so that, say, by the time 20 years goes by, they're really kind of set because their money's been growing for 20 years?
1: Actually, you can. It was a great question. That's a great question. So there's a few ways you can do it. Number one, let's say they want to have something for school. Well, then you can

0: grandchild. And now you manage the account until that person reaches the age of majority, and now that money is there. You can have that set aside. By the way, if your child is working, and people have people working at their kids, 10, 11, 12. I know my mother had all of us, you know, back in the hood. We used to work at 12, 13, 14. She had us working. What if my mother had known that she could actually set up a child Roth IRA where my money would have been able to grow all these years tax deferred? I mean, sorry, tax free. It would have grown tax free, and then I could have used it tax free. That would have been a monumental change in my family's history. But everybody can do that. So think about it. 529s for school, vocational. You got UTMAs for kids if you want to build up businesses or you just want to give them a head start, whatever. Might be their house fund. Or lastly, if you wanted to have something for them if they're working, you can do something like a child Roth IRA.
1: Now, of those three, the only one that I knew of was the 529 savings. Interesting. Interesting. All right. So budgeting. Let's talk about budgeting. For those like myself, where budgeting it's like a New Year's resolutions with exercise, right? You do it for a couple of weeks. You know, you're changing your diet. I'm eat healthy now. You do it for a couple of weeks. Budgeting, can you make it user friendly? Can you break it down to how folks that have an aversion to it
0: can do it? I can. I'm glad you said that, because here, let me tell you how it works, right? So first of all, throw out the B word. It is the big B word that's going to get you. It's a mindset shift. Think of it as a spending plan. Spending plan. That's what comes in and what goes out. When I start thinking about that point, then I go, okay, wait a second. I bring some money coming in, I got money going out, and where it goes through. The purpose is nothing more to identify areas where there can be improvement. And it doesn't have to be something where you're going to be like, I'm going to make a monumental shift where I'm going to stop spending $5,000 a month and I'm going to go down to $1,000 a month. No, you just need to find out where the areas are that you can have improvement in. So if you start looking at that, you will find out, and this is in this day and age, I'm going to try to make it modern. How many of you have Netflix, Paramount Plus, HBO Max, Disney, right? All these other subscriptions you're putting on. How many of you are going Uber Eats or DoorDash? How many people are going through that process where I'm in this gym and that gym because this gym gets me Tuesdays and Thursdays off and Saturday at the other place? How many people are doing that? When you start looking out, you will actually find pockets of inefficiency that's going on. You'll start thinking about, wait a minute, how much am I giving for all these birthdays and these gifts that I'm giving for people who I never even hear from? What's going on in there? How is that process impacting me? When I start looking at it from that standpoint, I can identify it. And you know why it's really good, Kim? Because the average American household spends 4 hours. That's it. 4 hours on their finances every year. 4 hours. And I'm not talking they doing 4 hours and they sit there and, hey, let's talk it through. I'm talking about 20 minutes here looking at, oh, should I get Netflix this month or should I get something else? Or do I have enough money for my DoorDash? Or can I go out and buy those extra pair of sneakers? That's what they're doing. And it's 2 minutes a time, 2 minutes a time, 2 minutes a time. But if you spent 4 hours and just spent 1 or 2 hours with a financial advisor, and I'm not talking about me, but just spend with 1 or 2 hours financial advisor, and they identify the areas where you can make progress in, and you put that to work, you will change your life. How's that?
1: You know, that now that makes it sound a whole lot more palatable. That sounds so empowering when you put it like that. And you know, there's a sub shop that I love, right? But the sandwiches are $14 a pop. And then And so, you know, I had to look at that. You know, I'm like, first I was justifying it. Well, I'm helping small business, right? But then I'm like, if I'm going every week, you know, and then if I'm having a particularly hard week, so I want to treat myself, and I had to look back and say, okay, I got to cut back on this, right? And so, you know, when you talk about looking at the areas that you're putting money, because $14

0: week or even $14 a month can go into a savings, high-yield savings account. And it might not make a big difference immediately, but over time, it adds up.
1: Get this. Get this. Everybody can spend things on things that they necessarily want, not necessarily need. Like you said, you have this, the shop, you got to get that sandwich. Some people go to Starbucks. Some people go to McDonald's. Some people go to Wawa. Some people go to McDonald's. It doesn't matter. You can spend $50 a week on things that you want, but not necessarily need. Take the $50. You multiply that over 4 weeks. You're talking about $200 a month. You take $200 a month. And you invest it over, say, at a 9% return. And I'm not making that up. That's actually literally what the stock market has averaged over the last 8 decades. And over the last 3 decades, it's been 10%. So you talk about a 9% return. So you can get that. If you got a 9% return in about 25 years, you're going to have close to, let's see, sorry, 40 years, you'll have about $943,000. That's literally, you'd be a millionaire just doing it on things that you don't need. What if you decided to put more away? Well, if you put more away, the numbers will start to grow. Money grows like dust in your house. Clean your house, it looks good. Don't do anything for a week, you might see a little dust particle. Don't do something for a month, and all of a sudden there's a bunch of dust starting to get around. Money does the same thing. It attracts to other money. It's just a process. You can do it. Anybody can.
0: You know, when I think of where have you been all my life? You know, it's like, you know, I got this mortgage hovering over my head, right? So mm-hmm. I think about, okay, I've had my house for 20 years, you know, 30-year mm-hmm. mortgage, whatever. So you're saying if I have been putting away $200 for the last 20 years, I could have paid off my house and had another house by now.
1: You'd be surprised. So you got the elements right, because mm-hmm. you think about it. All you're doing is taking advantage of the rule of 72 again. Mm-hmm. All right. So what am I going to do? This is what I'm really doing. Let's say I had an extra. Think about it. Let's say if you had more money mm-hmm. to pay off your debt. And the reason why, then I'm going to get into this. Debt is like a cancer to your finances. The more debt you have, the more you can't do for yourself. Mm-hmm. So if you can eliminate the debt quicker and easier, mm-hmm. you'll be in a better situation and you can accelerate and get to those numbers that you want to do.
0: Yeah.
1: But what happens is that if you put a little bit extra towards your mortgage, every single period, the principal drops. Mm-hmm. Well, the mortgage is based on the new principal, not the old one. So they go out there and it takes the interest. You put a little bit more, it drops the principal faster. And so what happens, you can get it paid off a whole lot quicker if you're putting a little bit more money down towards it. So it's a simple process, but it can be done.
0: Okay, so I was told around about the time when I, you know, got my first, you know, got my mortgage, that you had to pay that extra amount and specify that it's going on the principal, not just double mm-hmm. up on the mortgage payment itself, because just doubling up on the mortgage payment itself won't change the principal. They have to know to put that money toward the principal, right?
1: Yeah. Mm-hmm. So what happened was is that years ago, that was sort of what they were doing. It wasn't written into law. And so what banks would do was say, okay, you didn't say it, so we just put it on there and we didn't care about it. Mm-hmm. But over the years, it's changed. And now they must allocate it. You must have a line. Is it going to principal? Is it going for escrow, whether it's going for the insurance or it's going for taxes? Mm-hmm. You can put it on there and now they have to identify it. But back in the day, no. You didn't let you do it, and hence you end up paying. You thought you're paying down your mortgage, and you really weren't.
0: Yeah.
1: And that was problematic. But they've corrected that.
0: Okay. So if you're out there like me and didn't know, now you know. Okay. So, all right. So now let's talk about emergencies, you know, that rainy day fund. I found myself, you know, I worked in Fortune 500 companies before I got into ministry. And so I knew the rainy day fund rule, stuff like that. But my rainy day came. My rainy day came, and it was a monsoon season. So, mm-hmm. So how do you you know get it again, that reset of the mind, but also to keep your hands off of it? What can you tell us about that?
1: So good. Another great question. So understand this. 8 out of 10 of Americans are going to have a rainy day, an emergency in which they're going to need $5,000 or more, right? Driving down a highway, transmission goes, sunny day, all of a sudden your HVAC system goes, the air conditioning goes, or in some parts of, I don't know what your audience is in, but right now my wife is telling me it is pouring rain where she is right now.
0: In here too.
1: So all of a sudden now you got a flooded house. So you can have that particular issue. But the average American only has about $1,000 in savings. So how do you deal with those emergencies? So if we can set up an account where we can actually go about putting in money, where we're creating and your money's working smart, not in those 0.01% or those 3%, where we can put you in funds that can get you that 9, 10, 11. There are mutual funds out there that get you 12 and 13% return. Now your emergency fund becomes something that you can have. When you look for an emergency fund, it should be at least 3 to 6 months of whatever your income is. So if you make $50,000 a year, 3 months, $12,500. If you got to be 6 months, $25,000. It sounds like a hard thing, but you start where you are. Try to get to $1,000. That's only $83 a day, right? $83 a month. That's $2.74 a day. Stop going to McDonald's and buying an Egg McMuffin and coffee. You can literally create $1,000 just by doing that. Once you do that, now you have protection, and now you can go to the other accounts, the short-term savings and your long-term savings, and never touch them because you got something that's protecting you.
0: You know, we're getting so close to the end of our time, and I'm going to ask you to maybe answer this in maybe 60 to 90 seconds.
1: Sure.
0: For people who get that second job, or, you know, they do that extra time, that overtime money that, you know, oh, I'm going to get double time this time. Help folks that, you know, have that kind of a habit, but they don't seem to be able to hold on to their money. You know, what could you say to people who work extra time, overtime, or even take a part-time job, and it ends up on their back, or they ends up on a vacation, or it ends up, you know, on a bigger screen TV. Yes, let's talk about that for a minute.
1: So first, the thing, what you want to understand, you have to create the bank of you, the bank of Singletary. I'm seeing there's a Rhonda Swift on it, the bank of Smith. I see a Susan Kendrick, the bank of Kendrick. You want to create a bank of you. What that means is that you pay yourself first. The wealthy pay themselves first, and then whatsoever left, they pay their bills. What most people do is they pay their bills and then they think about, hey, maybe let me put some money away. If you can start to get at that point, 5-10% of your money in which you're paying yourself, you will start to build up those accounts and you won't have those issues that we just discussed. You create an emergency fund, you create a short-term savings, and you create a retirement savings where your younger self takes care of you. If we set up all those three, you will begin to build a financial house, which will last years to come.
0: All right, then. Y'all heard it here. And the great thing about our radio broadcast is that you can check this out on the archive. It'll be there about 24 hours. It'll be on the archive, and you can, you know, listen to it again with your paper and your pen. You can tell a friend. But yeah, we got to look out for each other, and we have to, you know, we'll say we are our brother's keeper. So that's why I'm here, and that's why we do what we do. We bring this kind of information to you that other folks may know, and we just don't, right? Don't keep it to yourself. If you got something good, share it, right? There's enough to go around.
1: So Kim, if I could just say something real quick.
0: Yes, sir.
1: Right. So if anybody wants to see this, and it's just looking on their own and get more stuff, if they go to https /therealhowmoneyworks.com.
0: I just had a pen. I dropped it. You can send that to me and I'll announce it to them again. Okay. So say it again, so please.
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0: All right. And so we're going to get that out there and we'll get that on our website too. Rick, I appreciate you so much. Mr. Rick Black, financial advisor par excellent. And just so happy you were able to make time. And you can't make time, but take time to be with us today. Thank you. Regards to Liz. All the best. And, you know, we'll be talking soon.
1: Thank you. I appreciate your time. All right.
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7: You're listening to the American Democracy Minute, keeping your government by and for the people. President Trump's July 16th speech included elements of an activist-proposed national emergency executive order, which surfaced in March. New reporting suggests election denier groups were briefed by the White House before the speech. ProPublica reported in March about a D.C. meeting which convened 2020 activists to strategize about actions in the 2026 midterms. Allegedly discussed was a 17-page activist-proposed executive order suggesting that evidence of foreign interference could be used as a pretext to declare a national emergency and federalize U.S. election administration. The proposed order states, there is now clear and compelling evidence from court cases and forensic analysis that these threats have not been mitigated, but instead have intensified, unquote. It goes on to cite debunked 2020 conspiracy theories involving ballot tabulators compromised by foreign actors and fraudulent voting by domestic accomplices, a striking similarity to elements of the president's speech. MS Now reported July 16th that activist Cleta Mitchell facilitated a White House briefing for election integrity groups prior to Trump's speech. Contents of the briefing were not disclosed. Election law scholars say that such an order would be unconstitutional under the Elections Clause, even in an emergency. We've linked the activist proposal at AmericanDemocracyMinute.org.
8: I'm Dr. Anthony Lizerwitz, and this is Climate Connections. Hundreds of feet deep in the ocean, light fades to black, and a vibrant ecosystem comes to life. This is the ocean's twilight zone, a cold, dark place that's home to strange jellyfish and glowing squids, as well as plankton and countless fish.
9: It's really an amazing assemblage of animals that have adapted to these low light and cold conditions.
8: Chris Dorsett of the nonprofit Ocean Conservancy says these animals help regulate the Earth's climate by transporting planet-warming carbon deep underwater. The ocean absorbs a lot of carbon dioxide from the atmosphere. Then tiny phytoplankton near the ocean's surface take up carbon as they photosynthesize and grow. Every night, creatures from the twilight zone swim to the surface to eat these phytoplankton and other creatures. Then they take that carbon back down to the deep, where much of it will remain. But Dorsett says the twilight zone is in trouble, as companies grow more interested in deep-sea fishing and mining. So he says it's vital that countries enact policies to protect it.
9: This area very much needs to be protected before activities begin that could really impact it and impact those values for society.
8: Climate Connections is produced by the Yale Center for Environmental Communication. To learn more about climate change, visit climateconnections.org.
10: I'm Rick Smith, and this is Labor History in Two. On this day in labor history, the year was 1877. That was the day some of the worst violence of the Great Railroad Strike erupted in Pittsburgh. The strike started days earlier. It's contested as to whether it began in Martinsburg, West Virginia, or Baltimore, Maryland. The strike spread rapidly along the Baltimore and Ohio Railroad to New York State, Pennsylvania, and throughout the Midwest. At its height, the Great Railroad Strike involved well over 100,000 workers. The strike began on the Pennsylvania Railroad on the 19th. Management repeatedly tried to move trains through the yards and was confronted by angry strikers. Pennsylvania guardsmen were called out. The strikers presented the railroad with their demands. They wanted an end to double-engine trains that required fewer workers, wages reinstated, reinstatement for their fired co-workers, and an end to pay grades. Local militia sided with the strikers and refused to show for duty. When thousands of strikers gathered at the depot, the Pennsylvania National Guard moved unsuccessfully to disperse them. Then they fired on the strikers, killing 20 and wounding 29. The strikers were infuriated by the deadly aggression and drove guardsmen into a nearby railroad roundhouse. Word spread quickly throughout the city of the massacre, launching a virtual general strike. Workers began seizing arms wherever they could find them. They set fires to dozens of railroad buildings, burned down the Union Depot, destroyed over 100 locomotives, and more than 1,000 freight and passenger cars. The next day, guardsmen shot their way out of the roundhouse, killing 20 more as they were chased from the city. A total of 3,000 federal troops would be necessary to quell strikers' fury by month's end. Labor History in Two brought to you by the Illinois Labor History Society and the Rick Smith Show. For more information, go to laborhistoryin2.com.

0: And so, beloved, we are back. And, all right. So, we had our 5'10 guest hanging out in the wings. And I hope she'll be back. She might have gotten called away for something or the other. Let me see. I might just squeeze in the Bindle Stiff Family Circus stuff now and give her a moment to come back. All right, so that's what we're going to do. We're going to go from finance to family fun, although family finance can be fun if you do it right, right? But this is a pre-recorded conversation that I had with Stephanie Monsieur from the Bindle Stiff Family Circus. They've got some wonderful things happening here in beautiful downtown Hudson and at the waterfront starting on tomorrow. So, Waterfront Wednesday. Here we go, Miss Stephanie Monsieur. In our conversation, let's see. Start for me, please.
1: Hello, everybody, and we're back. I am delighted to have with me Miss Stephanie Monsieur from Bindle Stiff Family Circus. Their season is just starting. She's got some amazing things happening, and we are so delighted to have Stephanie here.
2: Thank you, Pastor Kim. I'm glad to be with you.
1: Oh, my, always a joy, always a pleasure. You know, the work that you all do in this community will go down in history. People will be talking about it for generations, okay? They'll be telling their grandchildren.
2: Oh, my goodness.
1: Yes, absolutely.
3: Are you able to hear me okay? I'm going to get back in.
0: Yes, hold on a second.
1: Even this week started.
2: We do.
1: All right, so get into it. Let's talk about it.
2: All right, so every Wednesday at Hudson's Waterfront Wednesday event down by from, the neighborhood is...
0: Okay, beloved, Ravonda is back, and since she has to be at a public meeting in short time, we're going to come back to the Bindle Stiff conversation, and we're going to engage with Ravonda again. What a beautiful smile, beautiful woman, and I just have the best looking guests on my show, I tell you. how you doing? Did you enjoy the last segment? Did you get to hear it? I'm not hearing you.
3: Oh, can you hear me now?
0: I hear you now.
3: I'm sad that I had to join so late. That was wonderful. Absolutely. I'm definitely looking for the next one.
0: Okay. Excellent. Because we want to help somebody.
3: Yes.
0: And you're helping people too. There will be a public comment meeting on tonight regarding what's going on with the Hudson Housing Authority. I had on my earlier show this month the executive director, Mr. Jeff Dodson, to talk about, you know, the wonderful work that's being done. And we had him on so we could talk about the Friday event, the Tenants Appreciation Day as well, which was just wonderful. And I was so... I just love the vibe, you know, and Bliss Tower and Lower Hudson get a bad rap sometimes. So whenever we can shine light, you know, and bring the real, you know, the real. And it was just a wonderful, wonderful day, a wonderful vibe. Snaps and claps to the board, the executive director, the staff, the tenants, the community, the City of Hudson Police Department, the various human service organizations and nonprofit organizations that were out and apart. It was just a wonderful, wonderful vibe. And I connected with you down there and you told me about the public meeting tonight. And I said, okay, we're going to get you on the radio so we can get people the right information and they can know what's going on from as they were the horse's mouth, but far from a horse. Okay. So a 60-second self-introduction, please. And then let's talk about it.
3: Absolutely. My name is Ravonda Smith. I am the Hudson Housing Authority Board Chair. I have been on the board for 6 years now, this past May. I have been the chair for 5 years this past March. And yes, that's who I am. And I could say more, but that would be forever.
0: Okay. We're going to get into it because in addition to that, She's a mom of three, you know. She worked in the Board of Elections and you know, just a Hudsonian, born and raised. All of those good things. I'll put it out there for you because we're going to jump into the project that's being developed, the project at hand. We had a little conversation on Friday, and I want to make sure that people get good and right information. Okay, so what do you want people to know?
3: Well, for one, why I wanted to come on and why you asked me to come on is tonight we have our public hearing with the planning board. That is to get approval to move on with phase one. Phase one will be replacement housing and also add 31 additional units. So we take 31 people off of our waiting list. But most importantly, we are building replacement housing current tenants that reside in the Housing Authority property now.
0: Okay, hold on one second because you're chopping in and out. So see if you can just keep your head still and maybe that will help with that as you're speaking.
3: Hold on, let me see. All right, let's try that. Can you hear me back now? My in and out.
0: Well, I was hearing you better, and then it went in and out. I think you were better when you were further away.
3: We're going to figure this out.
0: Yes. Now that seems to be working right there.
3: Okay.
0: Let's try it.
3: Okay, so tonight we have our Planning Board public hearing, which takes place at 7 North 7th Street. And we would like to get approval tonight to move forward with phase one. Phase one will be replacement.
0: Oh, my dear, it is not working. It held for a moment and then it kind of dropped off. So this is what we're going to do. Phase one, she was saying, is to make replacement housing for the people who are currently living in Bliss Towers. The towers itself will be demolished at some point and new four-story housing will come up, which is wonderful because back in the day when they made these big high-rise projects and high-rise buildings, they didn't take into consideration that when the children are downstairs playing, you know, having adults down there to get to them when they needed to, it took a little while with the elevators and all that kind of stuff. That's one of the reasons. And I think also... Oh, you know what? Our station folks is trying to chime in. Somebody just sent me a text to tell her to turn her video off. That sometimes helps with the Wi-Fi connection.
3: Oh, okay. Let's see.
0: Okay. Thank you, Meredith.
3: Oh, let's try it. Okay.
0: That is sounding pretty good right now.
3: Okay.
0: Go ahead, sis.
3: You want me to take the wheel now?
0: I want you to take the wheel.
3: Okay, yes. So I will add on to what you were saying. We are building replacement housing in phase one, and that will be for the 135 units we currently have. And we will also be able to take 31 people off of our waiting list because phase one is 166 units. That also includes townhouses. Because we currently have townhouses, which are Columbia Apartments, and we will also be replacing the townhouses as well.
0: Wonderful, wonderful. So this is like 21st century state-of-the-art housing, right?
3: Absolutely, absolutely.
0: Who wouldn't get excited about that? And townhouses as well as low-rise housing. And so for people, you know, who need... because I'm a visual learner as well. Help people visualize where this replacement housing is going to go and then the process from going to the current housing into the place replacement housing.
3: Absolutely. So the replacement housing will be where the basketball court is in the gazebo. So that's across the street from Bliss Towers on the State Street side. where the playground at this time is, a basketball court, and a parking lot in the gazebo area, the smoking area. So that's where the replacement housing will go for the phase one. The townhouses will be where the garden currently resides on 2nd and Columbia, right on the corner adjacent of where Bliss Towers is. Amazon is on one corner, Amazon Church, and on the opposite end, when you're walking down towards Columbia, there's a garden, which used to be a community garden. That's where the townhouses will be going.
0: Okay, okay. And so how many units of townhouses?
3: There will be 6 townhouses.
0: And the townhouses will be two apartments, like a mother-daughter kind of thing, or one?
3: There'll be 6 different units in the townhouses. So it'll be like downstairs type of,
0: Okay, so is there a criteria for applying for the townhouses?
3: What we're doing, because we're building replacement housing and townhouses are in phase one. So we're building those for the current townhousing residents that currently live in the townhouses.
0: We have
3: 6 current families and we're replacing 6 townhouses.
0: Fantastic. And so now, is there a lottery system? Is there just, you're in apartment 1A, you're going to go into apartment 1A? How's that, going to happen?
3: There is a lottery system. At this time, we don't have the full regulations and how that works with the state. But the state gives us, the regulations and how it works. And at this time, we don't have that information. But we do know that it has to be a lottery system for a percentage. And we're not even sure what that percentage is at this time.
0: Mm-hmm.
3: There is a lottery system, yes.
0: Okay. And so how long from ground break to move in is projected? Because we know that there's always unforeseen things. We're not trying to put anybody down to, well, they said it was going to be on this date and here we are. But what's projected, even with, like a contingency period for unseen situations, from ground break to move in, what's the expectation? What's the anticipation?
3: Absolutely. The projection is that we will be closing at the end of December this year. That can change. Obviously, we're having a public hearing tonight with the planning board. We don't know how that can go. There is a 7-day, I believe, notice period for that. And then we also are in front of the zoning board at this time. We will be having a public hearing with them August 19th, and that is on the townhouse property. We need approval for variances on that. And we are also waiting on approval from DEC. So any of that can hold things up, but the projected time, what we would love is the end of December. And then for the move-in date, we expect for our residents to move into the replacement housing in
0: mid-2028. So, beloveds, even though, all of these things are going for public review and approvals and things like that, it's not happening right away. It's not happening immediately, right? Of course, there has to be the groundbreaking. There has to be the foundation laying. There has to be, the structures made and then the furnishings and the appliances, utilities and all of that kind of good stuff put into place. And in terms of the water usage, the sewer usage and all that kind of stuff, it really won't have an impact because it's just replacing what's currently being done and putting it in a new situation.
3: Yeah, and it really wouldn't have an impact anyways. As we know, we lost 80% of the Black community, people of color community. So we had a larger community if you go back. So even if we were not replacing what we have, and it would be five times more, we still would have the capacity, because we had the capacity when we had the families here. Many homes was turned into single family homes that once had 6 to 8 units in them.
0: Mm-hmm.
3: Couples in them. So when it comes to capacity, that's never the question, because we lost so much here in the city of Hudson.
0: And that's important because I've been in meetings where I've heard people, you know, talking about that and, you know, the displacement or, you know, attrition, not being replaced through attrition, people dying, people moving, et cetera, and so forth, has greatly reduced people being economically priced out of the community where they were born and raised, has greatly reduced the population down in that part of the city. But also the McMansions, and hadn't thought about that or talked about that impact, that, you know, properties that housed four and five units. And that was one of the things, you know, when I was in my time in City Hall, that I was beating the alarm about these McMansions that were popping up everywhere and the impact it would have on housing for people here. And so, yeah, so you're right. There is more than enough of the capacity on the systems that already exist. But then also there was replacing of, you know, old piping and things like that as well, and fiber stuff and all that kind of stuff. So I think that those kind of questions will be answered satisfactorily. I know that there's a lot of support in the community, and the public hearing is tonight. So what can people expect who have never attended a public hearing? Maybe they want to, you know, they're new to the community, or they've just never done it, but they feel like this is something they need to come out and hear about and ask their questions. How does the public hearing sort of go, operate, run?
3: So the public hearing is so that people can either, you know, express their concerns, speak on their history of, you know, when they lived in the housing authority, current tenants that live in the housing authority, the community. You're able to ask questions. You have to sign it, write your name down. And I believe you might be where you live as well. But, and yeah, you can speak on however you feel for this project, and support and not support. You know, everybody has a freedom of speech, but as we can only hope is that everybody comes out to support. This is such an important project to the community.
0: Well, I've heard a lot of support for the project. As I shared with you before, I remember back in the day when the conversation was about turning that into a luxury high-rise apartments with views overlooking the Hudson River. You know, I remember when the plan was not really comprehensive enough to entertain how we keep people in the community and give them, you know, first access to this beautiful new housing. And so with those questions addressed, those reservations, you know, heard and attended to, I'm very, very, very excited that people in the community can look forward to having housing built in the 21st century for the 21st century.
3: Yeah.
0: You know? So that's really, really great. So again, can you let people know where the public meeting will be and what time? I'm here till 6:00. I've got a Uber ride lined up for me at 6:10. If there's a seat in the room, I'll come on in. If it's not, I'm just going to turn around and go on home. But if that would be the only reason, my face is not in the place. Okay. But certainly, I'm really excited about, you know, this process, and hopefully, because there's a lot of strong support out there, snaps and claps to the board and to Executive Director Jeff Dodson, who's, you know, shepherding and seeing this through with his team. Just excited about that. And I also want to say I was only there for a couple of hours, but everyone that I spoke to seemed to really be happy with his leadership. And you know, the direction that the housing authority is going in. And so that's a beautiful thing.
3: No, it really is. And yes, we are providing transportation as well, the Hudson Housing Authority. We will have our first pickup at 5:45 at Bliss Towers. We will have a pickup every 15 minutes. The last pickup will be 6:15. Once again, it is tonight at the Central Hudson Firehouse, 77 North 7th Street, 6 p.m. and we will be providing transportation. 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We will be providing transportation. We like as many people come out and support this much needed project that we have.
0: All right, then, beloved. So you heard it here. And again, thank you, Ravonda, for taking time to be on and share this important community information. And as you prepare yourself to go to the public meeting, safe travel and a very, very productive meeting. I hope to see you later.
3: Yes, I hope to see you as well.
0: All right. Thank you for being here.
3: Bye.
0: God bless. Bye-bye. So this is the Tuesday afternoon show with Pastor Kim and friends. And, cause you know what? I never met a stranger. How about that? And, so yes, I can call them my friends. All right. This is, our summer pledge drive. And so we are certainly inviting you, if you want to, you know, help support what we do, this is an opportunity for you. All right. We invite you to call in at 518-697-7400. 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How about that? I have my next guest on, and so happy to have her on. We met at a town hall meeting regarding the threat to our local hospitals. And immediately after hearing what she had to say, I knew I had to have her on. We've since had a conversation. And so, listen, got about 15 minutes. Miss Lois, can you please give my folks a self-introduction and also what you do and why you do it?
4: Absolutely. So delighted to be on your show, Pastor Kim. Thank you for inviting me. It was such a pleasure to meet you at the town hall meeting in Hudson a little while back. Mm-hmm. I have about 30 years experience with health policy and advocacy. My special interest is in the mergers of hospitals and what happens to those hospitals when they join big health systems. And that's why I'm particularly interested in what has happened to Columbia Memorial Hospital since it joined the Albany Medical Center system some years ago. Just to put it in perspective, about 1,800 hospital mergers have occurred across the U.S. over the last 20 years or so. And about 2/3 of all hospitals, like a community hospital like Columbia Memorial, about 2/3 of them are now part of the system. Why do they do this? It's because they're afraid of standing alone in a very rapidly changing and challenging financial environment. So, you know, there were some reasons back in the day when officials of Columbia Memorial Hospital thought it was a good idea to join the Albany Medical Center system. Like many hospitals, Columbia Memorial got a lot of promises, you know, from the Albany Medical System about things are going to be great if you join our system. The care will be improved. The finances will be stabilized. It'll be great. But unfortunately, you know, and I've been doing this for about 25, 30 years now, looking at hospitals all across the country and New York. Unfortunately, a lot of the time, those big promises end up being broken. And that's what's happening in Hudson. All those promises about, we're going to save your hospital. Now they've turned around and said, well, we're going to downsize the number of hospitals from 192, which is the licensed number of beds, to 25. That is a drastic drop in the number of hospital beds. And I, as somebody who's got 25, 30 years of experience looking at this, I'm telling you that is not enough. That is not enough beds to meet the needs of the people of Hudson.
0: Columbia County and Greene County.
4: Yes. Columbia County and Greene County both depend on Columbia Memorial Hospital. Hudson, particularly because it's where the hospital is located. And as I'm sure you are aware, Pastor Kim, about 25 to 30% of the households in Hudson have no car. Mm-hmm. So if Albany Medical Center...
0: I don't have a car.
4: Okay, so you're one of them.
0: That's right.
4: So let me ask you, Pastor Kim, suppose that you ended up at Columbia Memorial Hospital and they said, oh, we don't have any beds left because we used up the 25. You'll have to go up to Albany. How would you get there?
0: Not only how would I get there, but how would I get back? They keep saying, oh, we're going to have ambulance service, which is preposterous when you consider that the hospital has served 110,000 people in the last year. And, you know, we got two ambulance services, you know, even if a couple more opened up, there's just no way. It's no way that could meet the need. In addition to which, the time element when it's a life and death situation, or even just the time element in general, if you're sick and you want to get help and you want to get seen, you waiting for an ambulance to come back from Albany, maybe, you know, what happens in inclement weather? What happens when, you know, oh my gosh, it's just so many reasons why this is preposterous.
4: Well, and I just think the people of Columbia and Greene counties need to speak up, need to say, we deserve a say in the future of this hospital. And there's a really good reason why. A hospital, a nonprofit hospital like Columbia Memorial, it's not the same as a hardware store or, you know, a mall. It's a nonprofit institution that has benefited over the years from volunteer hours, you know, donated by people in the community, monetary donations, you know, keeping the hospital going, doing fundraising, and tax forgiveness. Because it's a nonprofit, it doesn't pay taxes. So there's a lot of reasons why the people of Columbia and Greene counties deserve a say, because they've invested in this hospital over the years and shouldn't be treated just like customers of a for-profit business, like, oh, sorry, we're going to eliminate all those lines of service. No.
0: You know, you also said something that, you know, I want to backtrack to, because you said you've been doing this for 25 years and you have seen, you know, the trends, you know, the playbook when, you know, these bigger hospital systems come and say, oh, we're going to do this, that, and the other for you. That's one of the things that, you know, people have not really been up on. That, you know, oh, well, they came in and they really intended and they really were going to do, you know, this. It wasn't like this in the beginning, but now. And I'm hearing from people who have been on this road. I'm hearing from people like yourself that this is the playbook.
4: Well, I don't know if I would call it the playbook, but it seems to be what happens.
0: Okay.
4: You know, I've observed it happening over and over.
0: Mm-hmm.
4: Do they start out intending to deceive people? No, I don't think so. But the way the economics of the healthcare system work at this point, you know, systems are growing bigger and bigger. They're gobbling up community hospitals like Columbia Memorial. Why do they want them? They want their patients. They want their patients to go to the main hub hospital, in which this case is Albany Med, because Albany Med does much more sophisticated kinds of medical care that's highly reimbursed. They and get more money.
0: They're highly reimbursed. And you know why, you know, I as a person of a certain age, you know, you sometimes, and I'm in that number, you get jaded about a few things, okay? You get suspicious about some things. You get a little skeptical about some things, you know? And so when I hear the cry that it's a Medicaid hospital, most of the people, you know, come and they get paid by Medicaid, and Medicaid doesn't reimburse at the 100% rate that we need them to, But then over time, and I was informed, educated, and greatly surprised at the number of departments that have closed that had specialties or had services that would attract people from around the area, and which would attract people who have private insurance. So it's sort of like a problem was created, you know?
4: Well, it's made worse. I mean, when a hospital closes the maternity service, like Columbia Memorial Hospital did, they're severing a very close tie that otherwise would be established with a family. When a family has a child at a hospital like Columbia Memorial, you don't forget that moment when you first see the baby's eyes, when the baby first looks at you, that you form an emotional attachment with the place that that happened. You get rid of that experience, people don't have the same kind of emotional attachment to the hospital. So I think it's a big mistake to get rid of services like maternity. It's true that maternity is not as highly reimbursed as things like cardiac surgery and knee replacements, but it brings people into the hospital for all kinds of things because they say to themselves, that's my hospital. That's where my baby was born.
0: Yes, yes. And, you know, at the time when that happened, I was working on the other end of the county, and I was working like in the afternoon till the nighttime. And so I was completely unaware until it had happened. And I was in conversation with our previous mayor, and he mentioned that we hadn't had any babies born in the county at that time. It was like 5 years or so. And I'm like, are you kidding me? And I was just flabbergasted that that happened, and there was not a lot of conversation in the circles that I'm in, you know, about it.
4: Yep.
0: Threatened or that it happened, right? So you know, there are clergy coalition, a clergy contingent that are also, you know, now working with the coalition, because not only is it the health issue that, you know, we are very, very much concerned about, but it's also the economic health of these two counties. Because, you know, if you're laying off, going from 196, well, they said there'd never been 196 beds filled. I get all of that, you know, miss me with the texts and the emails about that. But, you know, 100 and some odd beds down to 25, that means there's going to be some staff that is going to lose their jobs. That means that there's going to be some departments that are going to be downsized or out, you know, outsourced or whatever, that or closed, right? That means that, you know, restaurants in the area are not going to get that lunch crowd, and gas stations are not going to get that, you know, gas money, and supermarkets, and, you know, and clothing stores, you know, a whole nother economic impact. Not even to mention trying to sell your home and folks saying, well, they don't have a hospital there.
4: Right. That's not a very good calling card for a county.
0: It's not a really good calling card. So, you know, anyway, I'm optimistic. I'm always optimistic. I'm going to see the glass half full. Have you seen places, instances where this has been on the chopping block and the threat, and they have overcome it? They have yes. Succeeded?
4: Yes, absolutely. As I think I mentioned at that town hall meeting where actually I met you in Hudson, I work closely with community coalitions that are facing either destructive hospital mergers or proposed closings or downsizings. I worked in 2023, 24, and 25 with people in Troy, New York. Their hospital there, which is called Samaritan Hospital, was proposing to close its birthing

0: small meetings. They tabled at the farmers market. They held all kinds of meetings in the community. They took out billboards. They put ads on the bus shelters that said, "This is not a place to have your baby. And if they close the Burdette Birth Center, this is where you're going to end up having your baby waiting for the bus to come."
1: Mm.
0: So they did a very effective job. Ultimately, the hospital backed down. The local assembly member got a $5 million grant to support the birth center over 5 years, and it's still open. I'm serving on the community advisory board now, along with some of the midwives and doulas and moms that had babies there.
1: Mm-hmm.
0: And the finances are finally stabilizing. They're getting more people with paid health insurance instead of, you know, commercial health insurance, which pays more. So it can be done. And I think the people of Columbia and Greene counties need to stand up and fight for this hospital.
1: And you know what? I thank God for the leadership of the Save Columbia Memorial Hospital Coalition, who are bringing people like yourself to the conversation and to the work, and who don't even live in the area, you know, and they are showing up and they're planning and strategizing and organizing and mobilizing. And so Snaps and Claps, we're praying for you. And, you know, we know that we can't just pray and expect God's going to do everything. He put us in the world to do what we're supposed to do. And so we're going to do our best. We're going to do our best. And part of that is, you know, educating our community, and, you know, looking for opportunities to help the administrations at AMC and CMH understand that there's going to be a different way to do this, to keep our hospital and get the services that our community deserves, and get bills paid. And, you know, listen, this country runs on debt. We've got trillions of dollars of debt ballooned in the last 16-18 months. So it's not like, you know, people can't get health care because there's some debt. Forget about it. You know, miss me with that. All right. But listen, Lois, I do have to go. Do you have one more thing you want to say? And also how people might be able to contact you if they needed to?
0: Yeah, I just want to applaud you, Pastor Kim, for bringing together the clergy to speak out on this. We need that moral voice to say it's not right to deprive people of their hospital care. You are a very powerful voice, and you must be heard.
1: Yeah. Well, you know what? At the last rally, there were three news outlets there, and they put everybody else up but me. And you know what? I said, "Oh wow, it must have struck a nerve." They're very effectively trying to silence us. But you know what? There's more with me than against me. And I got my brothers and my sisters in the Jewish faith, the Catholic faith, the Protestant faith, the Episcopalian faith, and, you know, the black, the white, the male, the female, the young, the not so young, the young at heart. We, you know, so listen, I just believe, you know, God with us is more than those against us. And, you know, we're not here against CMH. We're not here against AMH. We are here, AMC. We are here for our community. And that's all. We're just here for our community. Thank you so much. And
0: you're very welcome.
1: All right. And I look forward to seeing you soon. Stay well, stay safe. And thank you for being here. All right, beloved.
0: Bye-bye.
1: Well, God bless him. Bye-bye. Beloved, I do want to get that Bindlestiff information out to you. So we're going to play that and see if we can get that out before we run out of time. And I'll be back, you know, in a couple of weeks, first Tuesday of August. Can you believe it? Tuesday of August, we'll be back. In the meantime, in between time, I want you to stay well and stay safe and stay blessed. And remember never to forget that God loves you, you know, whatever you're dealing with, whatever you're going through, you are not alone. You don't have to be. All right. Here we go. Bindlestiff.
2: Telling your grandchildren.
3: Oh, my goodness.
2: Yes, absolutely. And so this season, 2026 season, you got a few special things lined up coming up even this week starting.
3: We do.
2: All right. So get into it. Let's talk about it.
3: All right. So every Wednesday at Hudson's Waterfront Wednesday event down by the Waterfront Park in Hudson, you can come down and join the Hudson Juggling Club for free. We're there from 4:30 to 6:30.

0: 7 every Wednesday night that it's not raining, and we'll teach you how to juggle. You don't have to know anything in advance. You don't have to bring anything with you. You don't have to wear anything special. Just show up, bring some curiosity, and we will show you how to juggle or use the Chinese yo-yo or play with the flower sticks. Sometimes we have stilts. There's even things for littles to do, like 3 and 4 year olds. We got little bucket stilts for them and wobble boards to stand on, and that's free. And then also starting on Sunday, July 19th through the 23rd, we have a 3 p.m. to 6 p.m. stilt walking intensive with the Kaisoka Moko Jumbies. They're visiting from Queens, New York this weekend, and they teach Caribbean style stilt walking and culture from Trinidad, from Jamaica, they're from different islands, but they come together as a group of performing artists and they share their knowledge in such a generous way, and they're just really beautiful people. Then Wednesday night, the 22nd of July, we'll be at Hudson's Waterfront Wednesday with Operation Unite for Sankofa Night. So the Kaisoka professionals will perform, and all the youth that have been learning with them all week will perform as well. And there's going to be jazz music and food trucks and all kinds of joy. And then Thursday, July 23rd, let me not rush us to September already. July 23rd, we're inviting any community member who's an adult or a young adult or an elder. If you want to try stilts, Thursday, July 23rd is your day. No age limit. We have little 1 foot starter stilts. Our young adults will help you figure out the right fit, and they'll get you started with your very first steps. No pressure. You don't have to get on the high ones. Just try it out. If you've been curious, we want our youth to be able to share with their loved ones what they've been doing all these years with us. So,
1: well, you know, for those of you of a certain age who are saying, I want to try something I've never done before, this is your opportunity.
0: It's a bucket list.
1: Yeah, yeah. You know, if you're tired of the same old, and day in and day out, treat yourself to something different, something new. It's a new experience. It sounds like so much fun.
0: Listen, I just had 2 70-year-old people try our little tight wire, which is only 1.5 feet off the ground, but they tried it. They said they had always wanted to try it. Mm-hmm. Nothing holding you back now.
1: That's right. That's right.
0: And we're safe, and we want to make sure everybody has a good experience. Mm-hmm. So nothing crazy is going to happen.
1: Well, I have no doubt about it, because y'all wouldn't be out there doing it. It'd be a liability, right?
0: That's for sure.
1: I'm sure the safety factor is top notch. Mm-hmm. I want to go back a little bit, though, because I'm from Queens.
0: Okay.
1: And I get a little nostalgic being up here. I was just talking to somebody, and they were like, I'm very proud and should be. I was born and raised here. I've been here all my life, and I'm like, and I missed it. I can't say that because I've been here for 30 years,
0: right.
1: And I can't say I'm home where I was born and raised,
0: right.
1: But I was sent here. So hearing about this group coming up from Queens really makes me excited, too.
0: Okay, well, your girl Stephanie is from Queens as well.
1: My girl Stephanie from Queens as well.
0: I was born in Flushing.
1: And Brother Randall's from Queens as well.
0: I did not know that.
1: Let me.
0: You know who else is from Queens?
1: Who else?
0: Amanda from Kite's Nest.
1: Oh, really?
0: Amanda Boyd from Kite's Nest is also from Queens, from like Bayside area.
1: Yeah. Well, we ought to have a Queens reunion.
0: We should, on stilts.
1: on
0: Thursday.
1: You know, Randall grew up 2 blocks from me.
0: Get out of here.
1: And to get to the bus stop, I had to walk past his house. To get home, I had to walk past his house.
0: Isn't this world something?
1: And I knew him for about 10 years before I even knew that, before we found that out.
0: Oh, my goodness.
1: And so it is so funny.
0: There's no mistakes.
1: So tell me about the group in Queens. What part of Queens are they coming out of? And do you know?
0: They're from, the neighborhood is a little further out by, like, where JFK is.
1: Okay, Jamaica, Queens?
0: Yeah,
1: Queens
0: out by
1: Village.
0: Jamaica. Yes, out by that area.
1: Okay, because that's where I grew up, in Laurelton over there by
0: Laurelton, that rings a bell.
1: Yes,
0: okay,
1: that's where Randall and I grew up, in Laurelton.
0: Yep.
1: And fantastic. All right, so they're going to be coming up and working with you for the training and all of that kind
0: that's
1: of
0: right.
1: stuff.
0: Yep.
1: And then there's going to be a performance Oh my gosh. And what's the date for the performance again?
0: Wednesday, July 22nd at around 7 p.m.
1: So that's tomorrow, y'all, okay?
0: Next Wednesday.
1: No, when I... That's all right, beloved. I guess y'all know by now this is a pre-record. We're out here at the Hudson Housing Authority Tenant Appreciation Day in beautiful Hudson, New York. Okay. And the events that we're talking about will be at the Henry Hudson Riverfront Park and with Stephanie Monsieur and the Bindelstift Family Circus. And they have their summer training and performing and an introduction to some of these things that we ordinarily see performed at circuses and carnivals and things like that. You know, the jugglers and the Japanese yo-yo, acrobats. The acrobats and the tightrope walking and all that stuff. And it's free, y'all. You can come on down here and see all these things. Bring your chair, bring your blanket, bring your non-alcoholic beverage.
0: Okay.
1: And, you know, and have a wonderful, wonderful time. So anything else that you think we need to let the people know?
0: There is more stuff coming up. They can go to bindlestift.org or find us on Instagram or Facebook because we have posts almost every day about things that are popping up. We have stuff pretty much every weekend also through the community. And if your kid goes to Oakdale or any of the summer youth programs in Columbia County, we do visit those and we provide circus for free so kids get to try it all summer long. And so we love meeting our neighbors and seeing the next generation.
1: Yes, yes, yes. And you know, the other thing is that they learn how to work together, teamwork. You know, being part of a team, being part of something bigger than themselves.
0: Perseverance.
1: Being part, you know, resilience, you know. If you fall, you get back up again, you know. All of those good values and principles that serve them well as they adults, you know.
0: That's right.
1: And for the adults as well, especially those who don't have anybody that are isolated, feel a little lonely, you got an empty nest. Come out and be part of community.
0: Just come and support, you know. Yeah. You don't have to get up on the stilt. Just come and cheer somebody on. Just be with us.
1: Yeah. So let me ask you this. When we close out, you know, for the summer series, you continue your work, right?
0: Yeah, we go all through the school year. We visit the Morris Memorial in Chatham. We visit the Hudson Youth Center. We visit the Greater Hudson Promise neighborhood. We visit CoArc, and we work with adults with developmental differences, and they try circus skills also.
1: Mm-hmm.
0: We do, like, chair workouts with them, and we do movement therapy with them that is grounded in circus skills.
1: Mm-hmm.
0: And it's, I just love sharing this with anybody who's curious. So
1: there's
0: no age limit, and we do everything we can for free.
1: Mm-hmm.
0: So we write grants and we seek, you know, donations from people in the community that can share a little bit. If you got it and you want to share it, we're happy to pass it right back into. We hire teens. We have a youth development training program, and the best thing is that we get to partner with, you know, people like you, with Miss Elena, with Operation Unite, with, you know, Promise Neighborhood, with the Hudson Youth Center. We just get to be, you know, part of the beautiful spider web that is community that supports us all, catches us, you know?
1: It catches us. All right. We are our own safety net.
0: Yeah, exactly. We are.
1: So for those who would like to, you know, follow up with you, give them the information again.
0: Sure thing. It's bindlestift.org, bindlestift.org. And I'm Stephanie, Stephanie, at bindlestift.org if you want to email me.
1: All right. And it's just a joy always to see you. She always has such a wonderful, warming smile. And I do want to take this opportunity once again to say thank you, because last September, when we celebrated our 25th year as Overcomer Ministries International Church, we had stilt walkers who greeted our guests. And it was very unique and memorable, and still something people talk about. So thank you so much for, you know, the impact you had even for us on that very special occasion.
0: Well, thank you for all you do in the community and for welcoming us to be part of your world.
1: God bless you, my sister.
0: Bless you too.
1: Stay well and stay safe, and God willing, I'm gonna see you on Wednesday.
0: Nice and tall.
1: All right.

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0: Hello and welcome to the better weather for Tuesday, July 21st. Local early morning temperatures range from 52 degrees in Medusa to 66 in Skodak. Regional average soil temperature is 67 degrees. Pollen levels today will be low, air quality will be good. Today is going to be rainy all day long. We get a high of 76 at 5 p.m. Overnight, more rain and a low of 66 degrees. Tomorrow, a little bit more rain, mostly in the morning. We get a high of 81 at 4 p.m. Overnight, things dry out and temperatures dip down to 56 degrees. Thursday is looking sunny and dry with a high of 78. Friday, dry, sunny, high of 82. Today's tide schedule is low tide at 3:33 a.m., high tide at 9:16 a.m., low tide again at 3:50 p.m., then high tide once again at 9:52 p.m. Today's river temperature will be 75 degrees and the tide strength is average. Sunset today will be at 8:12 p.m., sunrise tomorrow will be at 5:34 a.m. Looking way up, we see X-class flare chances are at 5%. Plasma winds will be slow at 321 kilometers per second with a thin density of 3 protons per cubic centimeter. Radio propagation conditions are currently pretty good with a level 2 noise floor. There are no chances of aurora this evening. The current sunspot number is 74. And this has been The Better Weather, brought to you by the Catskill Makers Syndicate.
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2: Apartment building in Albany publicly launched a Stratus tenant unit, the NIC, on Saturday, July 18th at the 16 Sheridan Avenue. Mark Denley reports on the event.
3: On July 18th, the Stratus Tenant Union / NIC is holding a kickoff news conference to talk about why they're setting up a tenant union. And we're joined by a number of people with the tenant union and also with United Tenants of Albany, including our frequent guest, Francis Beben. But I understand Ali Hildebrand is going to tell us a little about why we're starting this union.
4: Yeah, so over the winter, a lot of us tenants started talking. We realized there were a lot of things going wrong in the property, like we would have to flip the breakers to turn our AC on and off. The remotes don't work. That's still a problem even after they allegedly fixed it. Unclean buildings, mice, roaches, just paying luxury prices for very unsanitary living conditions, additional like appliances breaking very frequently and flooding people's apartments. Yeah, chunks falling off the front of the building, poor security, packages being stolen, things like that. And so we decided to unionize.
3: Can you explain where exactly this building is and how many of the tenants so far are part of the effort?
4: So we currently have 81 tenants signed on. That's the number of units signed on. There are a few of those units do have multiple people per unit. So 81 minimum is our count.
5: Yeah,
4: and
5: we're at,
4: this is at 16 Sheridan Avenue.
5: Yeah, we're at
4: this 16. Is downtown Albany.
5: Sorry, Ali.
3: So we're on Sheridan Avenue?
4: 16 Sheridan Avenue. It's a large blue-gray building with some bricks on it, and it's called the NIC, and this is downtown.
3: And how has the landlords responded so far to the tenant organizing effort?
5: What's that?
4: We've received some backlash, namely... Namely, I was threatened with a lease violation over distributing union materials a few months ago. the landlord has taken down our union posters on several different occasions. And the landlord has also gotten a few tenants in the building on their side. And so we have a few tenants interfering with our things as well. So, yeah.
3: And does somebody else want to add anything on here?
6: Largely, Ms. Archer, I live in the building as well. Largely before we started the union and while we were in, getting it off the ground, management didn't respond to our, and the landlord didn't respond to our requests to get things fixed. They didn't respond to any attempts at us fixing the situation on our own dime, even. They shot down a lot of our ideas with that, like with a community bulletin board like that. But once, now that we're moving forward with the union, they are actively going out of their way to fix things that we haven't brought to them yet, or we haven't largely complained about. So it seems like they're finally trying to get ahead of our effort in collective action.
3: And I know United Tenants has been organizing a number of these tenant unions recently. How has that progress been going? Any of the landlords yet agreed to recognize the union?
7: Well, with other unions, yes. We've been able to get 5 landlords to the table in the last year. The Stratus property landlords will be the next. We're starting with the NIC, but we have over 5 buildings already involved in the organizing effort. And we have buildings across Albany that are Stratus, a building in Schenectady that is Stratus. And then we have Natasha here with us, who is from a Troy Stratus property. So we're planning to organize the entire portfolio before we are done.
3: Do we want to hear about the Troy property at all, with some of the situations over there?
8: All right. Do you have a specific question about it, or just kind of want a general overview?
3: General overview.
8: Okay. Well, I mean, for us, at least, the problem started day one. Like, when we were given the keys to see our apartment, mind you, we weren't able to see the apartment before we moved in our specific unit, because they claimed they were doing, cleaning or pesticides, whatever. So the day we moved in, we walked into the most uninhabitable apartment you could probably ever witness. Like, between the smell, the stains, the general damage in the building, the dead bugs, there were dead and live roaches, all sorts of bugs. It did not look like, I'm like, you didn't clean, you didn't do any of this. So why did you think it was acceptable for us to just move into that? And when management was confronted, they were just like, well, you should have told maintenance. And we're like, but this should have been, cleaned before we moved in. That's usually a standard with most apartments. And since then, every time we have some sort of issue, it always just comes back. They're like, oh, well, we can't help you, or we get ignored entirely.
3: And, what sort of demographics are these buildings? Who are the tenants tend to be in these situations?
7: I would say, right in the NIC, I can speak for, because I haven't got up to fully scout the other buildings. But I would say, diverse demographics. Mostly younger professionals. They think that they're paying, luxury rents, that they're going to have clean, safe, dignified living conditions. And then they get into these buildings and find that it's the exact opposite. But they are still working class people. It's not like they can up and move to another place. Like, they're locked in here for their lease. They don't have the money to break their lease and move and pay the rent for moving from one place to another and paying the back rent for a broken lease, right? So even though these are luxury apartments, these are still working class people who are locked into their living conditions. And so they're fighting to improve them.
3: And has, code enforcement weighed in terms of trying to get any of the buildings cleaned up or you correct any of the problems?
7: We often find that when we notify code, we just don't see a lot of improvement. I always tell my tenants to report everything to code. Report things to Fair Housing, report things to the Attorney General. But we find that the only way to truly improve living conditions is by putting pressure on the landlord, and that is best done by the people themselves, the tenants.
3: So there was a press conference on July 18th to launch it. What are the next steps in the campaign?
7: After we launch, we will deliver the demand letter. We give them 14 days to respond and give us a negotiation date. We will form a bargain team. If the landlord complies and we can get to the negotiation table, then we start negotiating. If they refuse to acknowledge the union, then we start escalation through public and political pressure.
3: And if people want to follow, understand, you have an Instagram account?
9: Hi. So we currently have three social media pages. We have an Instagram, a Facebook, and a Reddit account. And they all are Travis Tenant Union, located in Albany. So, yeah, give those a follow. We have a whole team of people behind them. So we'd love to see this hard work appreciated.
3: And how can the larger community, you know, support these various tenant organizing efforts?
7: They can come out and support us when we are launching our unions, or if we have to move to escalation, which could likely look like a protest, come out and support in that way, show some love on the social medias. And if you are a tenant in the Stratus Property Union or in the Stratus property and you haven't heard about the union yet, get in touch with us because I'm sure that you might be interested in organizing your building as well.
3: So that's the Stratus Tenant Union, the NIC, and this various people. And this has been Mark Dunley for the Hudson Mohawk Magazine.
10: That's Stratus Tenant Union launched on July 18th. And we'll be following with any developments and any other tenant unions that happen in our area.
2: The Truth and Justice for Palestine is hosting a People's Roundtable on July 26th in Albany to discuss current events relating to Palestine and beyond and to draw the attention to the lopsided nature of media reporting, including on WAMC's Roundtable program. The group says that the Roundtable hosted 13 U.S. and Israeli military-affiliated voices for every one independent Middle East expert, and that they have only one person of color for every 12 white guests. The event will be moderated by author, feminist icon, and former Albany County Council member Barbara Smith. And panelists include journalist Eduardo Rodriguez Santiago, public historian Lacey Wilson, and tenant organizer Canyon Ryan. Moses Nagel spoke with Barbara Smith and Lacey Wilson to learn more about the event. More info can be found at TJ4P Coalition.
11: There's an organization, fairly new, I think we're about a year old, called Truth and Justice for Palestine. And it came together because there was a strong observation that our major public radio station and the major show on that station, which is the WAMC Roundtable, very seldom had people on who were Palestinian or who were Arab American or whose origins were in the Middle East to talk about what has been going on. They would have people who are security experts, you know, work with the military, people in government, but that was really how the organization started. It also looked at the issue of very few people of color are ever on the WAMC Roundtable. So that's what the organization has been focusing on, mostly through social media efforts and public education about the issue. But we decided a few months ago that we wanted to do our own roundtable, the People's Roundtable, and just do it in a very different way. We hope that we'll have a wonderful time on July the 26th, that's a Sunday, and we'll have our own People's Roundtable.
0: Lacey, are you a member of the group or are you just serving as one of the
12: panelists? I'm serving as a panelist. I'm not a formal member of the group. One of the reasons I was selected is because there's been a lot of attacks on education and history, culture, and museums. And that is my field, my professional field. I am a public historian and museum professional focused a lot on education of young people, but with other oral history and Black history interests in my past. And so that was my understanding for why I brought in, as well as being able to talk with friends who also have a lot of experience and pay attention to a lot of international news. And so I'm excited to have a conversation with them about the news that is also more representative of the Albany and Capital Region that I've been living in for a few years.
0: You're talking about pulling in some of these different threads and connecting them with the struggle over Palestine and the narrative of Palestine. And I was just thinking of another current story is about the home of George Washington.
12: Mm-hmm.
0: And sort of changing some of the history there to
13: perhaps exclude the history around slavery. And I'm just wondering if you have any thoughts that you could share here about how that kind of influence on history ties into the narrative around Gaza and Palestine.
12: So to me, as a public historian who's studied a lot of Black history, there's a lot of oppression that occurs within the United States, specifically against Black people. As we talked a bit at the trial run yesterday about the long history of a lot of these places, these are people who have and remember the histories that have occurred on these lands for much longer than people who perhaps are just getting to know a lot of these spaces and histories and conversations. So the removal of history, the denial of history, the destruction of history is both happening in Philadelphia around the George Washington House where he was president in Philadelphia because it was the capital at the time. My understanding is that they removed panels and also rewrote and watered down a lot of the history there. I think it's important to emphasize a lot of things around George Washington's story in Philadelphia as well as his own history, in particular the way he did his best and succeeded a lot of times with having enslaved people in Philadelphia when Pennsylvania was not a slave state in the same way that further southern places were. We can also look at the destruction of many museums and cultural organizations and institutions and colleges in Gaza due to the many bombings and destructions funded by our American government here. To me, that is the closest and strongest tie to that, as well as just when we're looking at Black history, we're often looking at people who are trying to directly help people, that direct action as well, literally the mutual aid, the handing off of food, the helping of people. These are people who are looking for help on the other side of the world as well. So that, to me, are the two closest ties directly with that.
13: I have to say, I really learned this week about some of the ways that the Washingtons had like skirted the rules about slaves in Pennsylvania at that time when slavery wasn't really legal. So maybe in trying to erase that, they've brought it even further to the surface, actually.
12: There will be many people who will look into the things that are being hidden from them because of this denial of history. I don't know that the students who are always visiting those sites will always have the same inclination or the same resources. But there are many people trying to post, and there's a Save Your Signs movement. There are national park members who are trying to unionize across this country. There's a lot of work being done by historians and by people who care about this history that is not dissimilar to people trying to survive in Palestine, just in less militarized spaces, just trying to emphasize the stories and the histories and being able to get them out to people who can help.
13: Barbara, what about if people were hearing this and saying, well, you know, the war in Gaza is pretty much over at this point. There's been a ceasefire for quite a while. This idea of talking to the media about the Palestinian story is less urgent than maybe other issues that have come up in the meantime. What would you say to that?
11: I would have to say that's absolutely not true. The genocide has never stopped. The genocide did not start on October 7th, nor did it end on whatever day they said a ceasefire had occurred. People are still being killed and bombed in places like Gaza. And also we have to look at the region too. The fact that this insane war, unnecessary, all war is unnecessary, but this one really screams at how unnecessary it is. The war against Iran, the attacks on Lebanon, etc., that's all a part of this ongoing carnage, this ongoing violence. So no, it's not over. The mainstream media would like us to think that it is, but it's definitely not over, and it needs to be reported. One of the things that we will try to share at the event is places, other places where you can find news that's going to fill in the great number of blanks that the mainstream media leaves us with.
13: I think that is something that people really, from all over the political spectrum, are having a sense that the news they're accustomed to leaves a lot of empty spaces.
11: Yes, and I would also like to say, I think there might be people listening to this who are wondering, like, well, of all the things that a group could focus on, why focus on a radio station? Why focus on media or radio? That's not the important thing. That's just a description or a non-description of what's going on. But we have seen with attacks on the media in all different kinds of ways and guises in the last few years that the media is very important. The fact that reporters from the New York Times are being sued for reporting facts. That's like, that's very different, you know, particularly for a country with a First Amendment. So what we are looking at, the fact that we're focusing on media and want to provide alternative ways of thinking about news and perceiving what's going on, that's very important. And also the fact that WAMC is one of the strongest public radio stations in the country. It broadcasts, I believe, into 7 or 8 states. It's not just on the near the corner of Quail and Central Avenue in Albany. That's where the studio is. It's a very, very powerful outlet, and we are engaging with them in different ways to expand their perspective, to expand what they cover, to expand their reach, to expand who they serve, which is actually a part of their responsibility as a public radio station. It's going to be at Youth FX. That's in the south end of Albany. I believe the address is 25 Warren Street, 2 o'clock on Sunday, July the 26th. You do need to register in advance, and you can do that through visiting the Instagram site, and I assume you can do that by visiting the Facebook page as well. I know we're talking about serious subjects. We're talking about war. We're talking about attacks on immigrants. We're talking about the erasing of Black history and Black life. But I just want to assure you that this is going to be lively. It's going to be, if not fun, at least stimulating and engaging. It's not going to be like going to that class that you slept through.
10: That last voice was Barbara Smith, an icon in this area and in feminism and authors and incredible work. We've had more segments with her on our website, and that was also Lacey Wilson, who has also been at the Sanctuary and also been on our radio station. And to learn more about that event, the handle is TJ4P Coalition.
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10: Art on My Art Residencies ended with Open Studios, and we've heard from a few of these artists previously, and in this segment we hear from Oletha Devane and Tyson Houseman, and let's have a listen. I'm here at Art Oh My at the Open Studios in the Barn, and we're going to check around and listen and talk to some of the artists about the work that they have created and have here on showcase.
14: Hi, I'm Oletha Devane, and I'm an artist here at Art Oh My, having a great time. A really interesting opportunity to be here. So looking at the landscape, I really came here to detox and slow down and really think about what my next steps might be in my own work. So I didn't come with a lot of materials. I came with this thought about gathering and about playing and about really considering where the next opportunity might be outside of Maryland.
10: Makes a lot of sense with a lot of your work looking at monuments and how they are viewed, whether it be a pedestal, right, or whether you're walking through, mm-hmm, or whether it's here you have some monuments that are art pieces on the wall. How do you approach that process of going from the story to how you want to preserve and honor a story?
14: I find a lot of the real opportunities for me is going through my own childhood and thinking about mythologies, you know, mm-hmm, that were told to me as a kid, trying to understand what it means to walk into someone else's space and really begin to feel what I consider the spiritual content of that space, because we all have this innate, what I believe is innate understanding that when we walk into a church or a mosque or, you know, or walk by the ocean or whatever it is we do, there's something that grabs us that really tries to hold our attention to that particular time and place. So I try to start there. And then from there, I sometimes gather work, mm-hmm, from thrift shops, from other people who give me stuff. You know, my studio is packed full of, I mean, literally packed full of things. You know, so my daughter organizes everything. And it makes it easier to find, because before, I think I was really trying to do a lot of work that was about the found object, you know, because materials speak, right? And that idea of having materials, enough materials to work with, is where it begins for me. So I look at the materials, I think about mythologies, I think about stories that I want to tell, and that's how it all begins.
10: A lot of those stories and histories that you're memorializing have been erased and rediscovered, mm-hmm, or have not been given their proper space to be acknowledged. How do you create, you mentioned this gathering in this residency, so how do you create an experience of coming together to reconnect around our histories and cultures?
14: I think the most important thing sometimes is to understand where we are. And it goes back to First Nations, that we were not the first people on this continent. So as we celebrate what we call the 250th, who was involved with that? You know, there were a number of people who really continue to go unrecognized in their contribution to that history and that revolution. And when I think about the indigenous community, that's one that's completely left out and not talked about. The other is looking at your African-American population, who in many cases were free people, but were also farmers, right? So they were the farm hands or they were farmers. And so by not acknowledging the fact that we have these connections as human beings, makes it very difficult to go through understanding where we are, who we are, and how we've grown as a country. So I'm always looking at those things as well. I think that's a very, beyond all the politics of it, you know, I'm interested in how people connect to each other. And that's my frame of mind. And so when I talk to young people, especially who are out of an era that's now, with the way the politics are going and the way, you know, people are thinking about others, without understanding that we all evolve from one place. We all evolve, right? And that evolution is, we're at a very small understanding of what that's about and where we are. So I'm always interested in connecting.
10: Thank you so much. Please introduce yourself.
15: Hi, my name is Tyson Houseman. I'm an Indigenous video artist and performance artist.
10: Could you please describe your studio here?
15: Right now we're standing inside of a live video reactive installation. I've got a projector and a camera feed running live into itself, and so there's a lot of colors shifting in the space due to the sensors breaking down. And we've got some mugwort drying on the walls and a mugwort dream infusion resting on some quartz in the middle of the installation, and some prints and video and stuff.
10: Many of our listeners are familiar with mugwort, but what draws you to this plant?
15: I mean, I'm always kind of responding to the current lands that I'm exchanging with, or that I'm either that I'm residing on or exchanging with. In this case, here at Art O'Mai, this residency, I've been, since being here for the past 3 weeks, I've been really kind of, I don't know, like taken back by how abundant the mugwort is growing literally just around our studios here. So part of my practice, I kind of have a plant medicine practice that I learned from my grandfather back in the Rocky Mountains where I'm from. And part of my practice is kind of based in listening and responding reciprocally from the space. And so I just kind of went with mugwort. And in the past, I've used mugwort a lot for lucid dreaming. And that's kind of what I'm working with this live video installation, is kind of a dream infusion using the reactive feedback from the camera and the mugwort on the projection.
10: So as a land-based artist, how do you translate that into a visual medium, but also through the conversations that you're having with visitors?
15: I think I attempt to do it in a bunch of ways. For me, one of the most important things is kind of translating Indigenous teachings from my home territory. The other video that's playing in the space is a two-channel experimental film that I've been working on with my grandfather. We hear his voice throughout the piece, and he's giving teachings on plant medicines, on non-linear time, and on time being kind of intrinsically related to land or where you're from. So I throughout my practice, I try and find different ways to translate these teachings and understandings of plant medicine. A lot of the ways I do it are through ephemerality, through understanding kind of like a heightened awareness, like dare I say a sacredness in relation to plant medicines. Yeah.
10: Interesting that you used ephemerality, because I was just thinking archiving sounds, you know, when you speak with an elder and you're sharing or keeping that knowledge, it's archiving. So how do you balance those two, ephemerality and archiving?
15: I mean, it's such an interesting, I think about it all the time, and it's really interesting to me because so much of the way in which our stories are shared and, I guess, archived they're in an oral sense. And for me, I think of it more as like an embodied archive. Like, I think it's an archive that resists this like Western notion of being stored away in documents somewhere in a building, set in stone in rigidity. Like, for me, I think of archives as something that are fluid and existing and shifting, but rooted in like embodied experience. Like, you as the person hearing a teaching from an elder are the one, you're inherently translating it through your mind and your gut and your system, in the same way that when, you know, we're engaging with plant medicines and listening to the land and listening to and responding to like proper protocols on how to harvest plant medicines, like all of that it's an embodied process.
10: Thank you. This is Sina Bazila Hickey reporting for Hudson Mohawk Magazine. That is the third part of this Art O'Mai interview series. There were many, many artists who I didn't interview, but you can hear the first three parts at our website.
2: Longtime journalist and current professor Jill Konopka sat down with Amal Berejim, I'm sorry, to speak about navigating journalism in today's social media-driven society.
16: Hello, this is Amal Berejim with the Hudson Mohawk Magazine, and I'm with Jill Konopka. Hi, Jill.
17: Hi, Amal. How are you?
16: I'm good. How are you?
17: Wonderful. Thank you for having me.
16: Of course. Thank you for letting us do this. Can you tell us a little bit about yourself?
17: Sure. My name is Jill Konopka, and I am an Albany New York native, I'm currently teaching a journalism class at the University at Albany, a visual journalism class. That's how you and I know each other.
8: Yes.
17: And then I'm also a 22-year television news reporter who is not working in the industry full-time, but I freelance in Boston, and I have been for going on 2 years now. I work full-time in public relations for a firm called Mower that is headquartered in Syracuse, and I am assigned to the Albany office.
16: Wow. When did you first start your first journalism job?
17: Oh my goodness, my first journalism job was not long after I graduated from SUNY Geneseo in 2002.
16: Okay.
17: So I'm actually a huge SUNY fan, and I love being able to teach within the SUNY system because I had such a great experience at Geneseo. I was looking for reporting jobs while I was at Geneseo. I had interned at the local ABC affiliate in Rochester, New York, and I wasn't getting on-air reporting jobs. So last minute, I heard this TV station was going to launch in Albany called Capital News 9. And I applied last minute for an associate producer position. They called me in, and that just so happens to be at 104 Waterbury Avenue Extension in Albany, and I got hired as a associate producer.
16: How much of a part did social media play in your job at the time?
17: Oh my goodness, little to nothing.
16: Uh-huh.
17: I mean, this was, we live in 2023.
16: Yeah.
17: So this was 2002.
16: Wow.
17: So
16: I was 2 years old.
17: I'm not even sure that Facebook was out at that time.
16: I don't think
17: so
16: it was.
17: No, I don't think it was either. I think it came out in 2007 or 2008.
16: Wow.
17: So barely, barely anything. Obviously, we know that that has been a game changer.
16: Yeah.
17: So it felt very fast-paced at the time
16: uh-huh.
17: because I was brand new to the industry, but it was obviously much slower.
16: Yeah.
17: And you have to understand, like, you're from the New York City area.
16: Yeah.
17: So New York City has a ton of news, but Albany is a very interesting news market as well because of the New York State Legislature and
16: right.
17: Albany being the capital. And then all these crazy news stories happen in Albany as well, like really big national news stories. And as you know, just recently, a couple weeks ago, a little girl was abducted at a state park in New York State, which set off massive national media coverage throughout, you know, the United States and beyond.
16: Uh-huh.
17: So there's always something crazy happening in Albany.
16: And we saw how much of a part social media played in the little girl's disappearance as well.
17: Absolutely, yes. Yep. And then there was, you know, there was that push to stop speaking her name after she had been found and
16: oh, yeah.
17: was recovered in good health,
16: uh-huh.
17: just to protect her identity. Because we know, as we know, everything lives on the internet.
16: Yeah, yeah.
17: And so, you know, like news, I saw a lot of news outlets stop speaking her name because of the family, which, you know, was appropriate in that case because she is a minor.
16: Yeah.
17: And she's dealing with a lot right now. But yes, it was crazy all over social media.
16: It was. So how much would you say social media plays in your job today?
17: So working in news,
16: yeah,
17: people are constantly on social media.
16: Mm-hmm.
17: I think we've even discussed in class how Twitter is more a social media platform where news people live, and they're constantly checking their competition. They're constantly checking public figures to see, you know, who's dropping what new content and what new information on Twitter. But also nowadays, a lot of reporters are constantly checking Facebook, TikTok, and Instagram because so many news stories are generated from those different social media platforms. A lot of businesses are using those different platforms to talk about the products that they're selling or the events that they're hosting or the issues that they're getting behind.
16: Yeah.
17: You know, like if you're at a synagogue right now, a lot of people will be putting out statements condemning the war right now online on their social media platforms. And then reporters, you know, they'll start their day out looking for potential news, issues, stories, ideas to follow up with. and then they'll bounce a lot of things that they're seeing off of social media to the newsroom. You know, I've seen crazy stories where, you know, somebody randomly lost a piece of jewelry that was very important to them and had very much significant meaning to them, and then a reporter was able to go do a story on that and, you know, help find this item and connect it with the original owner, all based on a post that they saw on social media.
18: Wow.
17: Or, you know, a little boy or a little girl, you know, has been in an orphanage or a home for years and years and years, and they're at an age where it's tougher to adopt them out.
18: Yeah.
17: That story gets shared around on social media. A reporter gets wind of it. They do a story, and then all of a sudden that little boy or little girl gets adopted. Yeah.
18: Yeah.
17: So it's constant.
18: Yeah.
17: I'm always, like, I only freelance very occasionally in Boston, but I'm constantly checking social media. And then even in my PR job, I'm constantly checking social media on behalf of my clients.
18: Yeah.
17: You know,
18: I can imagine,
17: as I'm responding to media inquiries and things like that. Mm-hmm.
18: It really shows you the power of social media.
17: Yes. It's incredible.
18: So, can you share some examples of how social media has influenced the way news is gathered?
17: Absolutely. So a lot of times in news, especially locally, like in during my time in Albany, I'm going to use that as an example.
18: Okay.
17: We're constantly getting documents from court. We're constantly getting updates. And you want to be credible and you want to be factual and have the right information, but a lot of times you also want to own the fact that you can say,
18: you were first.
17: Hey, this happened first.
18: Yeah.
17: On you know, whatever news outlet it is that you're working on.
18: Mm-hmm.
17: So getting those documents, reading them, being thorough in going over what's important versus what.

0: Wall Street Journal, but I also look at local newspapers mm-hmm. in communities, not just Albany, New York, but the major cities in New York State, like Buffalo, Syracuse, and Rochester as well. And then I'm staying on top of other newspapers that I've come into contact with, whether it's my full-time job, because I'm monitoring for different clients that work in different industries that I represent, or, you know, different local, hyper-local newspapers mm-hmm. in communities across Massachusetts where I'm covering the news. Because a lot of times super local newspapers are also covering events, ideas, different things that aren't necessarily picked up right away by the more traditional news outlets until they get wind of it.
1: Yeah.
0: Does that make sense?
1: It does, yeah. So, yep. What are some ethical considerations that journalists need to keep in mind when using social media for news reporting?
0: Oh my goodness. Not taking things out of context.
1: Right.
0: Right? Like, you still have to, if have video that you've shot on the seat of a story on your iPhone, and somebody says something that you feel is important for your audience right out of the gate, and then 3 minutes later they say something as well, you need to make sure that you're not taking that interview in any way, shape, or form out of context. Like, if you're going to chop it up, you have to be very careful that you're stating, you know, this is part of what they've said, uh-huh. because a lot of times, like, there are restrictions on, like, 90 seconds that you can post versus, like, 30 seconds or 2 minutes.
1: Right, each app has
0: so their... ethically, yeah. And, you know, like, I loved working in TV news because everything I did was basically recorded on camera, so most people couldn't say that I got it wrong because it was information that was gleaned in an on-camera interview.
1: Yeah.
0: And I was very quick about double and triple checking if somebody gave me information verbatim without, like, doing the interview. I asked, like, 10 times just to make sure, because you don't want to get it wrong.
1: Right.
0: Because you don't want to, as soon as that happens, if it happens, like, you lose your credibility.
1: Yeah.
0: And then your audience is like, this young lady knows no idea what she's talking about, or she got it wrong. Not going to trust her in the future, and just and getting things confirmed.
1: So all the stuff that applies with regular journalism, and just being even more careful since social media is such a fast-growing one. Thank you so much for allowing us to interview you, Jill.
0: Thank you so much, Amal, for having me. Always happy to speak.
1: Thank you.
2: That was Amal Burjum speaking with professor and journalist Jill Knopka, and we are very lucky to be partnering with the journalism department at UAlbany.
3: And that's our show.
2: We've got one more segment.
3: We have one more segment.
2: Next, we have the poetry. Tom Francis profiles Nancy Klepsch in this week's Up to the Mic.
1: Hello, this is Amal Berjum with the Hudson Mohawk Magazine, and I'm with Jill Knopka. Hi, Jill.
0: Hi, Amal. How are you?
1: I'm good. How are you?
4: Historic Cherry Hill preserves more than two centuries of Albany history through the stories of generations who called Cherry Hill home. In 2019, the organization joined with local poets for The Past in Poetry, an evening that explored some of those same themes of family, memory, place, and our relationship with the past. This week we'll hear from Capital Region poet Nancy Klepsch. Nancy is a local poet and educator. Her poems have been published in Oberon, 13th Moon, Salvage, and Chronogram, among others. God Must Be a Boogeyman was her first book of poetry. She has been reading at featured readings or open mics in the Albany area for over 25 years. Klepsch is a co-host with Dan Wilcox of the Second Sunday at 2 Open Mic for Poetry and Prose series in Troy, New York. Nancy shared a handful of poems that approach the past from different directions, including the poignant Home from the War and Call Me Ishmael, a poem invoking the spirit of Herman Melville.
5: You know, as a teacher, I'm really interested in history. I teach English. I don't teach history. But I'm involved in my local history, or as I call them, sadly, hysterical organizations. I'm actually a member of the Lending

0: historical society. So I was really interested in this reading for that purpose. And I'll just get started. I really enjoyed, by the way, your reading. That was really cool. I enjoyed that a lot. That was fun. Be fun to do a bigger reading on things like that. See what the women had to say. Invocation. We spent days combing junk heaps, wild-necked poet gypsies, abstract friends. We wore the right sunglasses. There was faith. There was nothing else. We shed life, shed skin, creating bright glimpses past tense. The tomboy that talked to God. The long golden mirror. The spoken word. We shed light, ignited the holy, and crystallized this revelation. We fight for everyone.
1: Yeah.
0: Thank you. Home from the war. Home from the war. Softly, I am already there. We have come back from this latest war ragged. Dirt and rocks ground deeply into our knees. I am barley ready to be planted. I am harvest. Lie down here in this green, green field. Plant yourself. You do not have to be strong. And I will tell you mine. I know them as friends. We can walk this planet together softly. My sister died too. I lost my mother too. We all do eventually. We all learn to be the next one waiting in line, not realizing that every night when we fall asleep, we know what it is like. When you see me dancing, don't tell me to stop, get my pack and go home. Softly, I am already there. Pray for good in this wild, wild river now. Pray for clean air. Kiss that sunset in a thousand different ways. May we walk this planet together, again hand in hand. May we walk the way old women do, when they stop being soldiers, lovers, and healers, but instead are just lonely, softly, looking for sweet company and a cup of hot tea. Softly, I am already here.
2: If you've ever read a little bit of feminism, here's a little poem about, talk about the past, Simone de Beauvoir. It's called Mrs. Debate. Simone de Beauvoir in my driver's seat, translating queer theory into English for me, writing code for the masses and making me want to sit closer. Simone with red nail polish fighting crimes against women, talking about the war, sitting over bowls of coffee, talking, talking, talking, bowing our heads intently, whispering words like freedom, as if existence depended on this prayer. All right, so Dan and I, here's a little plug. Dan and I are working on a project called Dear Herman for the Landsberg Historical Society. And if you want to write about any aspect of Herman Melville and his life, etc., touch base with us. Our deadline's August 26th. And here's my beginning. Here's my first poem, so Dan's going to hear it for the first time. This is from Chapter 1, Moby Dick, Herman Melville. By the way, everybody knows Herman just turned 200. Woo, woo, woo. Yay. You'll know this part when I say the beginning, so. Call me Ishmael. Some years ago, never mind how long precisely, having little or no money in my purse and nothing particular to interest me, I'm sure, I thought I would sail about a little and see the watery part of the world. It is a way I have of driving off the spleen and regulating the circulation. Whenever I find myself growing grim about the mouth, whenever it is a damp, drizzly November in my soul, whenever I find myself involuntarily pausing before coffin warehouses and bringing up the rear of every funeral I meet, and especially whenever my hypos get such an upper hand of me that it requires a strong moral principle to prevent me from deliberately stepping into the street and methodically knocking people's hats off, then I accounted high time to get to sea as soon as I can. Here's my poem. To dip my long oar in the river, cast off the upper sorrows of the world's got a deliberate hold on me. How long these great waters have been free, having no money and a beautiful purse. This water part of the world is another part of the world. Call me any name you like. It is high time we were all much happier. It is high time we go to sea, splash somewhere,
0: as soon as methodically as we can. It is wise to go in low tide. Whether August or November is in my soul, driving me to stern, I can see flukes and fins. The water remembers me, makes a new path to greet my rise and fall. So what that was a little bit of a high bomb. It started with Herman Melville and a quote from his book, and then it segued into my poem. And speaking of the water, this is about Spain, Ibiza. The distant relatives of Phoenicians and Carthaginians, cluck, cluck, cluck, at tres Americanos grandes, as we wander red-glazed pots and barnacled amphorae. Crisp tourist euros allow us to rent vistas of replicated statues, caress the made-up fearsome gods of a conquistador's religion, and suck wine, olive oil, and ocean through our teeth. Overlooking the faded blue harbor, I make love to Punic artifacts, scarabs, and alabaster vessels. I fold these things into my heart, warm winds from the south, the horizon before me, sandstone castles near our luxury hotel, where everyone speaks Nike and Coca-Cola, a city this complex took centuries to build.
2: Anybody, so if you're a fan of the Armistead Maupin, they just did a reprisal on cable of Tales of the City. I was a fan of it in the beginning. And so we all know that's been 50 years. Anna Madrigal is my mother, pearls in a pillbox hat. None of the single white lesbians over 50 understand. How could they? They weren't with me in 87 or 93. I don't recall them.
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That is the dinner bell, which means you are tuning in to Dinner with Gray. 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So here's the situation. I'm reporting live. The station needs money, as they say, but let's not freak out, as the entire world is freaking out, and everyone has so much going on and so many things to worry about. And what would it look like for us to raise money with integrity and ease? Is this possible? 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As a program of Wave Farm, WGXC relies on funding streams unrelated to station operations. The goal is for the station to become more self-supporting. This is why the goal for listener support this year is higher than it has been recently. So let's look at some numbers. $2,000 is WGXC's annual budget, which is very lean, and $75,000 is our goal for listener support, which is about 38% of our annual budget. So we are looking to raise $35,000 to reach our 2026 goal of $75,000 in listener support. We'll have the year-end appeal as well, so the goal of this pledge drive is $17,000, which is half of the total of what we need. And to remind everyone, station expenses cover the tower that we rent, our Catskill studio rent, utilities at our studios in Catskill, Acre, and Tower, updating aging equipment and hardware, software subscriptions, our wonderful staff and contractors, and public programming. So this might be ambitious, we're aware, but we have to try because we believe in the power of radio for open ears. So this summer, let's try to slow it down. So here we go. We can't imagine that staff are the only ones who are feeling that slowing down would be nice. And while things feel urgent right now, it's important to slow down and pay attention to the ways we can make change and care for our communities. We've been thinking of a lot of ways radio can participate in this slowing down, this easing up on the brakes. But it's funny because radio waves, being electromagnetic waves, move at the speed of light. So it's just a little bit slower in the atmosphere. And to boot, WGXC is a 24/7, 365 operation, and there is absolutely a grind that comes with that responsibility of needing something to be on the airwaves at all time. So with that, what does it look like for us to approach this medium that moves at a hyperspeed with a sense of ease and some deep breaths? Unlike commercial stations that rip through tracks and spin out blocks of advertisements, there are even a lot of public radio stations that give guests 10 minutes tops. WGXC encourages long-form conversations, extended music tracks, and other durational projects. Many of our programmers use physical media for their shows, breaking our dependence on the algorithm, a concept at the heart of our monthly series. In fact, breaking the algorithm. And some of our programmers now broadcast with a live studio audience. So here we go.
We are hosting our drive as we speak. I am just one of those programs, Dinner with Gray. And in honor of our Slowing It Down festivities, I will be hosting this radio show, which I am doing right now, as well as performing this Friday for those local to the area, Friday the 24th, at the wonderful Listening Room 27 Cafe. I will be performing sometime between 9 p.m. and 10 p.m. at night, but the festivities will start around 7 p.m., so come by, have some food, have some drinks with us, 27 Cafe in Catskill, New York. Ambient music, slow music, very good sound system all around us. But for today, I will be playing one very slow song in honor of this drive. And it's by a wonderful artist, Blanket Swimming, and her album, Cloudlands. We will be playing for the rest of the program, Swells Eroding the Shell, which is a 50-minute piece. And we will be playing it for the rest of the program in honor of slowing down and tuning in. 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